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0: Today on Science in the Sea, a harmless invasion in the Gulf. When we continue. Exploring Science in the Sea. A type of damselfish from the other side of the world has invaded the Gulf of Mexico. But it doesn't appear to be doing much harm to the fish that were already there, at least not so far. The regal damselfish comes from the Indian and Western Pacific Oceans. It's only about 4 inches long, and it lives on coral reefs in shallow coastal waters. The invader was first seen in the Gulf in 2013. It probably hitchhiked on an oil platform that was moved from the Eastern Hemisphere. A recent study looked at how the fish spread across the Gulf through 2021. It also looked at how other types of fish fared, especially those that compete with the invaders for resources. Researchers from the University of Texas Marine Science Institute and elsewhere counted the fish found in sections of 5 reef systems along the coast of Mexico. They then used mathematical models to estimate the total populations of the entire system. The invading damselfish spread across all the reefs in the study area. At the same time, the populations of its competitors dropped. But so did the populations of some of the other species of fish that don't compete with the invaders. That suggests that the dip in the number of competing fish had some other cause. One possibility is loss of habitat caused by human activities. One of the reefs in the study is near a busy port that's growing bigger. So that might be damaging the reefs more than the invasion of the damselfish. Science in the Sea is a production of the University of Texas Marine Science Institute at Port Aransas and is available as a weekly podcast at scienceinthesea.org. I'm Holly Brawley.
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1: Today on Science in the Sea, a harmless invasion in the Gulf, when we continue. Exploring Science in the Sea. A type of damselfish from the other side of the world has invaded the Gulf of Mexico. But it doesn't appear to be doing much harm to the fish that were already there, at least not so far. The regal damselfish comes from the Indian and Western Pacific Oceans. It's only about 4 inches long, and it lives on coral reefs in shallow coastal waters. The invader was first seen in the Gulf in 2013. It probably hitchhiked on an oil platform that was moved from the Eastern Hemisphere. A recent study looked at how the fish spread across the Gulf through 2021. It also looked at how other types of fish fared, especially those that compete with the invaders for resources. Researchers from the University of Texas Marine Science Institute and elsewhere counted the fish found in sections of 5 reef systems along the coast of Mexico. They then used mathematical models to estimate the total populations of the entire system. The invading damselfish spread across all the reefs in the study area. At the same time, the populations of its competitors dropped. But so did the populations of some of the other species of fish that don't compete with the invaders. That suggests that the dip in the number of competing fish had some other cause. One possibility is loss of habitat caused by human activities. One of the reefs in the study is near a busy port that's growing bigger. So that might be damaging the reefs more than the invasion of the damselfish. Science in the Sea is a production of the University of Texas Marine Science Institute at Port Aransas and is available as a weekly podcast at scienceinthesea.org. I'm Holly Brawley.
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1: Today on Science in the Sea, a harmless invasion in the Gulf, when we continue. Exploring Science in the Sea. A type of damselfish from the other side of the world has invaded the Gulf of Mexico. But it doesn't appear to be doing much harm to the fish that were already there, at least not so far. The regal damselfish comes from the Indian and Western Pacific Oceans. It's only about 4 inches long, and it lives on coral reefs in shallow coastal waters. The invader was first seen in the Gulf in 2013. It probably hitchhiked on an oil platform that was moved from the Eastern Hemisphere. A recent study looked at how the fish spread across the Gulf through 2021. It also looked at how other types of fish fared, especially those that compete with the invaders for resources. Researchers from the University of Texas Marine Science Institute and elsewhere counted the fish found in sections of 5 reef systems along the coast of Mexico. They then used mathematical models to estimate the total populations of the entire system. The invading damselfish spread across all the reefs in the study area. At the same time, the populations of its competitors dropped. But so did the populations of some of the other species of fish that don't compete with the invaders. That suggests that the dip in the number of competing fish had some other cause. One possibility is loss of habitat caused by human activities. One of the reefs in the study is near a busy port that's growing bigger. So that might be damaging the reefs more than the invasion of the damselfish. Science in the Sea is a production of the University of Texas Marine Science Institute at Port Aransas and is available as a weekly podcast at scienceinthesea.org. I'm Holly Brawley.

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Appreciate the phone calls. It does take me a while to get to you. This is George Benson.

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Yeah, talking about the ghetto. 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Let's not tarry. Let's get on down here.

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That's right. If you had been up in Harlem in 1927 in the jazz club, you would have seen some people dancing. And if you were up here last night, you would have seen some people dancing. This music is made

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0: 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I'm Ken Rundle.
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4: 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And you've got the Flower Power Hour. 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
5: One day, four strong winds will take us on the road again, and we'll meet on the ledge for some dancing days. Meanwhile, all things must pass eventually, but when he says the war is over, he's got trouble in mind. Because just like Willie and the Hand Jive, it's all shuck and jive with him here on the third stone from the sun, and we're all just spinning our cosmic wheels. This is Mother Goose signing off, hoping I ain't going to hell, and reminding you to
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1: Worry will make you sick. 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Every negative thought you have releases poison into your system and will kill you or give you cancer or tumors or whatever else you can think of. 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
3: 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Like, Because is really shocking and complex.
4: So complex.
3: But I know where that one came from because the famous story is that my mom was playing Moonlight Sonata. And my dad said, wait, stop. 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Maybe write them down for me? And she did. And that was sort of the basis of Because. So that is true.

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2: And we're getting a good buzz on with Eric Clapton from 461 Ocean Boulevard.
3: Covering the Johnny Otis tune, Willie and the Hand Jive. We also heard the only Beatles tune with nine-part harmony.
2: The tune Because started with Lennon, McCartney, and Harrison harmonizing, and then they overdubbed it twice.
3: Also Hendrix, Third Stone from the Sun. Jimmy and engineer Chaz Chandler, they were both big fans of Star Trek.
2: And we kicked the hour off with Willie Nelson, Roll Me Up and Smoke Me When I Die.
4: Thank you very much.
3: A honky-tonk gospel track featuring guest vocals from Snoop Dogg, Kris Kristofferson, and Jimmy Johnson.
2: Willie's asking his friends to turn him into a joint when he passes.
3: Yeah.
2: And then throw a big old party and just smoke him up.
3: We are featuring Willie this hour. He was born in 1933, wrote his first song at the age of 7, and he joined his first band at 10.
2: And he's not just a musician. He's acted in over 30 films, co-authored several books, and he's a political activist.
3: Advocating for the use of biofuels and the legalization of pot.
4: Thank you very much.
3: And he's up next, backed up by Leon Russell, Maria Muldaur, Bonnie Raitt, and Mickey Raphael.
2: Mickey was a guest here on the Flower Power Hour, and he told us how much fun he had recording this with Willie and Leon.
5: Yeah, we went to Leon's house. He had a studio in a building on his property in Toluca Lake, in California. And again, we would just set up, and they'd call out songs, and we would just, you know, work up songs on the spot and play. That was, you know, I was such a fan of Leon's that was a really exciting project. I'm, you know, thankful to be a part of it.

0: But you do get paranoid at the wrong time.
1: Did you ever have this in a relationship where everything was going great and I felt like, oh man, she loves me, and she left her Gmail open one time. So I was like, let me search my name. And you guys are already like, that's a horrible idea. But I didn't think, we weren't together that long. I didn't think there would be like anything bad because we were so madly in love. And then I found a conversation. It was her and her best friend talking. And she said, I just met this guy. He's the funniest guy I've ever met. She said, he's so sweet, unattractive, but just a great guy. Then she came home and she's like, how you doing? You look great. And I was like, do I, bitch?
2: The flower power.

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1: We have another fun, hilarious, administration-compliant show.
2: Everything is great. I was a skeptic at first when he said he was going to make everything great again. But wow, I had no idea just how great it was going to be. I mean, every day it's like, how much greater can this get? It's just going to keep getting greater with this.

0: Chris Leslie from Fairport Convention on the You've Got to Make Love Not War show, the Flower Power Hour.
1: Fairport Convention was Meat on the Ledge, a tune Richard Thompson wrote when he was just 19.
2: Donovan flashed us back to 1973 for the title cut from Cosmic Wheels, and Page and Plant converted an Indian tune they heard in Bombay into Zeppelin's Dancin' Days.
1: And we're saluting Willie Nelson this hour. Trouble in Mind came from his LP, One for the Road.
2: I love the way that started out with Maria Muldaur singing, and then that Mickey Raphael harmonica solo. That's awesome.
1: Here at the Flower Power Hour, we're in our fifth year of spreading peace and love out there into the cosmos, one song at a time.
2: And I heard someone on the radio say the other day that wishing for peace alone isn't enough, that you gotta combine it with some action in order for it to be effective.
1: Kind of like that couple that went to the top of the Empire State Building and unfurled Jimi Hendrix's quote.
2: Right. When the power of love overcomes the love of power, the world will know peace.
1: But we're not suggesting that you try some wild stunt like that.
2: No. In fact, I believe the mere act of wishing for peace or praying for peace is enough of a physical act to make a difference.
1: Because thoughts do have a physicality. They're powerful.
3: Peace and love always and forever. 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

0: 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I ain't going to hell, but I sure as hell ain't going to church, no.
1: And the Lord did grin, and the people did feast upon the lambs and sloths and carp and anchovies and orangutans and breakfasts.

0: follow the peaceful way.
1: Which goes into some aspects of the surreal and hopefully inevitable. The war is over. There is no more war. It's all a figment of some maniac imagination.

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1: Flashing you back to the Soap Creek Saloon in Austin, Texas in the late 70s.
2: That's where Willie recorded that version of On the Road Again. Filmmaker Jerry Schatzberg asked Willie to write a song about being on the road.
1: They were on a plane at the time, so Willie wrote the words on the first thing he could grab, which turned out to be a barf bag.
2: And Willie ended up starring in that movie too, Honeysuckle Rose.
1: We also heard Jesse Wells knock on Organized Religion, I Ain't Going to Hell.
2: And Phil Oakes' surreal folk song, The War Is Over.
1: Plus Willie Nelson and Family covering George Harrison's All Things Must Pass.
2: And we heard Mother Goose from Ian Anderson and Jethro Tull.
1: This hour's magic dust was implied by Willie Nelson, Sean Lennon, Joe List, and Mark Maron.
2: Plus Hank Hill, Tommy Chong, Firesign Theater, and the movie Reservation Dogs.
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5: 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And I know all the farmers of America appreciate this full house here tonight and their support. There's a song about my home back in Canada. Hey, Willie, why don't you come out and help me on this one, man? Mickey Raphael, Willie Nelson, come play a few with me here.

0: meantime...
1: And I was stoned, and I was like, I'm going to buy a hat. But I went into Lids, the hat store that used to be in Lloyd Center. But I was trying to decide between two hats I wanted for what I thought was a reasonable amount of time. Till I got to the counter, and the cashier said, sir, do you know how long you've been in here? I said, unfortunately, I do not. He said, 3.5 hours, dog.
2: Say goodnight, Mojo. Good girl.

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1: Oh!
0: I'm Ken Rundle.
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6: It was a new morning, despite the darkness. Darkness that made it seem like it's the end of the world. I told the family to get together and put your lights on for a free ride. Then, during the pre-road downs, I wrote a song for Julie and the Masters of War. Folks called that a strange combo, but I was thinking, compared to what? And I proceeded to ride the wind out into the black sky.

0: I don't get it. What don't you get, deputy?
1: It's 7:30 in the morning and it's pitch black outside. I've never seen it any blacker, but it's 7:30 in the morning.
0: Just bring his breakfast over at 8:30.
2: Oh, Charlie, how does he like his eggs?
0: Edible. They're the last ones he's gonna eat, so make them edible.
3: It

0: Meanwhile,
1: I placed a call to the state capital.
2: Is it black there?
1: It appears that across the face of the entire earth, we are the only ones groping in darkness.

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One fella called, said the electricity had gone off. Another godly woman who professes to read her good book with admirable regularity tells me it's the end of the world, and she can quote the chapter and verse to support her thesis.

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1: And celebrating the end of the world as we know it with REM.
2: And the beginning of the world as we know it, too, because the world is changing every millisecond, right?
1: So the world we knew when the Ozark Mountain Daredevils kicked the hour off with Black Sky is different from the world we knew when Bob Dylan sang New Morning.
2: And that's an entirely different world from the one in which we heard the Youngblood sing Darkness, Darkness.
1: The fiddle at the beginning of that tune, that was played by the great session musician David Lindley.
2: And that REM tune was heavily influenced by Bob Dylan, especially the way Dylan sang Subterranean Homesick Blues in that Stream of Consciousness.
1: We're featuring the Youngbloods this hour. They began as a duo of Jesse Colin Young and Jerry Corbett. They played the Canadian circuit in the late 60s.
2: Then Corbett introduced Jesse to multi-instrumentalist bluegrass player Lowell Levenger, a.k.a. Banana.
1: And he introduced Jesse and Jerry to drummer Joe Bauer to form the classic Youngbloods Quartet.
2: We've been fortunate to have interviewed a couple of guys from the Youngbloods here on the Flower Power Hour, Jesse and Banana.
1: And here's what Banana had to say when we asked him if he knew Get Together would be such a huge smash when they released it.
3: Absolutely not. No. It didn't go anywhere, really. And then in 1969, when the Christian Fellowship used it for their ad, then people started listening to it again and started getting played on the radio, and then they re-released it. That's why I have a gold record on my wall.

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1: 7:30 in the morning, on the morning of an execution. Logic and natural laws dictate that at this hour there should be daylight. But at this given moment, Sheriff Charlie Koch, a deputy named Pierce, a condemned man named Jagger, and a small, inconsequential village will shortly find out that there are causes and effects that have no precedent. Such is usually the case in
2: the Flower Power Hour.

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1: Crunchies and hempies, earth mothers, vegans, hyper vegans. We're all here.
2: No priest, no friends, no comment. Just what have you got, Jagger?
3: I got the blues, Mr. Colby. I got the blues. I'm just about an hour away from a hanging, and I've been lying there, and I have been thinking that I would like to rip these bars apart and get out of here.

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2: It's weird. It's just plain weird.

0: You've got the Flower Power Hour and a Crosby, Stills, and Nash tune on which Stephen Stills' guitar playing totally freaked out David Crosby.
1: Yeah, Cross said he had no idea how Stills got his backwards guitar playing to match up to the forward stuff.
0: Well, he's not the only one that thought Stills was some kind of musical genius.
1: We're saluting the Youngbloods this hour. They kicked the set off with "Come on, people, get together."
0: Santana followed that with detailed instructions on how to keep it together. Just put your lights on, as in your love lights.
1: And Edgar Winter took us on a free ride, but Dan Hartman is credited as the songwriter.
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0: Let's get back to our feature, Jesse Colin Young and the Youngbloods. Jesse was huge as a solo artist after splitting with the band.
1: And when he was a guest on our show, Jesse told us how his friends turned him on to a guy who became a huge part of his solo career.
3: Jesse, you should hear Jim Rothermel play saxophone and flute and clarinet. Everything that you're into, he plays a horn for you. And that became the band, and that was the sound, that was a difference that I was looking for.

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1: Who is it?
2: Asthma.
1: Asthma?
2: That's right, asthma.
1: You must have the wrong house. Who's there?
2: West Nile virus. Can I come in?
1: No, you can't come in.
2: You sure?
1: Yes, I'm sure. 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
1: I am not opening the door for Lyme disease.
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1: Who is it now?
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1: What do you want?
2: I'm just spreading the love, ma'am.
1: Go away.
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Want to say hello to Patrick's family, Shannon, Clementine, Big Mike. Love you guys.

Okay, we're going to continue on to Rhythm Room's Halloween 2021 mix. Thank you, everybody, tuning in. Christian, Jamie, Sam. It's fun to be with you guys.

Yeah.

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0: All right, you're listening to The Voice of the People. I'm DJ Mike. We've got DJ Sam here with me. We've got a special show for you guys tonight.
1: Good evening, everybody.
0: A special mix put together by DJ Shanny and DJ Patrick. It's called Jack Your Body Loser. Thank you so much for putting this mix together. All right, let's get started. First up is Craft Dinner off the debut record coming on strong. This is Hot Chip.

0: want to give a special shout out to some listeners. We've got Josh from Indiana, and Zach is listening. Appreciate that. Who else? I think we got Jack, maybe Jonathan.
1: Yeah, I think Jack in Nashville and Jonathan in SoCal there.
0: Jamie, Alexa, and Ian. Love you guys. Called Always Been Your Love from In Our Heads 2012.

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1: Voice of the People.
0: That's right. That was the Todd Terj remix of How Do You Do from 2013. Next up, we have a great track off of Hot Chip's latest record called A Bath Full of Ecstasy. Came out last year. It's called Hungry Child, and it has a great, great video. Highly recommend you check it out. It's very fun.

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4: 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All right. Okay. All right. What was I doing? I forgot. Well, we'll just start off with this. I think it'll work.

Oh, yeah. Oh, Atlanta. Coming off of Waiting or Columbus. Little Feet, of course. I'm going to do one more. I got to throw in Spanish Moon. It just wouldn't be a Little Feet set without Spanish Moon, do you think? I mean, come on. I do it because I can do it, you know. I might play one tune off their CD. I might play four, five, or six, right? On the Claus Radio Show, you just never know what you're going to get, all right? But it's going to be good, whatever it is. That's for dang sure, okay? All right, here we are. I'm in a daze out here in the ethos, riding the radio waves, trying to burn up the airwaves. So y'all just get a light touch of sunburn from it. I'm damn sure tickling your auditory nerve, I think. So, all right, one more from Little Feet's Waiting for Columbus. I think this is just a fantastic album. I love Little Feet. I got to see them several times. It was a fun time every damn time. Let's do Spanish Moon, of course, all right? Turn it up loud, annoy your neighbors. I mean, if you're going to listen to good music, they should too.

Oh, yeah. Yeah, baby. Yeah, that crowd's eating that up. I was too. Spanish Moon, you've been in that place. You know you have. And if you haven't, you missed out. I love that little feat. Collage Radio Show brings you the best of the best of all the best. And you can count on that. Call a friend, tell them call your friends and tell them there's some good rocking going on the radio. Collage Radio Show. All right. We got it going on. Yeah, just like this, right? Right.

0: Drop the dumb.
1: Bang, bang, bang, bang. Whoa. John Lee Hooker live at Soledad Prison. Let me tell you who was in that band. It was John Lee Hooker, lead vocals and guitar, Luther Tucker and Charlie Grimes on guitars, Lex Silver on bass, Ken Swank on drums. And man, that was some dynamite stuff there. Bang, bang, bang, bang, live at Soledad Prison. If you're a John Lee Hooker, if there's ever any doubt in your mind about who the king of the blues was, it is John Lee Hooker. I firmly believe that, and if you don't believe it, well, go and listen to some more. You ain't heard it all. Yeah, but I throw him in because he was such an influence in my life of what good blues was all about and spontaneous stuff. And, you know, I mean, he was so good. Van Morrison collaborated with him on a few little tunes. And so in line with the Bang Bang, we've got another Bang Bang song for you. Beth Hart, dig it. She's wonderful live.

0: So you better get it right. Straighten up. Start doing right. Be kind, right? I mean, all these people are so uptight. I mean, you know, you're so paranoid, and you think somebody's out to get you, and you're afraid of somebody because they're, a different color than you are. So you just relax, you know. Unless somebody's really in your face, giving you a bad time, just, how to say, STFU, you know. You're listening to the Cosmic Universal Collage Radio Show. We're all over the place, in the airwaves and musically speaking too. So we were just listening to Time Loves a Hero and Old Folks Boogie, Little Feet, and I threw in some John Lee Hooker, Bang Bang Bang Bang. Then of course I had to go to Bang Bang Boom Boom with Beth Hart, and I also stuck in there Spanish Moon. I love that Little Feet tune. They were just so incredible live. So I think I'm going to go back to one more John Lee Hooker, because I'm a blues fanatic and blues freak and blues. I mean, I like it. I could do the whole show on blues, but that would piss off some of my audience. Is that all you're going to play is blues? I've heard that before. And somebody said I didn't play enough women, so I've been steadfastly putting in Beth Hart and First Aid Kit, for instance, you know. So I've been beefing up my women's repertoire here to lay on you in the airwaves wherever you are in the world today. The universally accepted for the good place to listen to good music is right here on the Collage Radio Show.
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0: You won't believe who's in this band. I'll tell you after it's over.

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1: 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So buckle in, and here we go.

everybody ready? First up is London, UK. The artist is Cynthia, and the track is City Lights. This is the Gerd Jansen remix. Here we go. Thank you for joining me on this flight. Really appreciate it. Chris, Jamie, talking to you guys. All right. Here we go.

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1: 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And join the hug man. Jody, give me a hug. Love.
2: This is Wade Rethke with the Chief Organizer's Report. Weaponizing the internet against us. The internet is now regularly making all the lists of top 10 inventions in civilization contributing to our modern world. Who can deny it? Who among us can live without it? Artificial intelligence is contending for a place on the list, too. But to both applause and anguish, the concern is how it might be used against us rather than being a tool that serves us. That's all well and good, but it's worth noting how our old good pal, the internet, is being used against us on the regular as well. Certainly, there are accusations and some very solid proof that whole hacker teams employed by Russia, North Korea, and China, both rogue and state-supported, put the U.S. and other countries in their systems at risk. Elections, of course, are part of this, but seeing the way Ukraine's infrastructure was attacked or how Israel used phone pagers against Hezbollah are all wake-up calls. One of the products of Trump's war with Iran has been the tactical ability to spread the theater of the war to countries around the Middle East. Recent attacks were sufficient to once again have Trump step back from bombing threats based on our area allies pleading to give peace and negotiations another chance. Though the U.S. is currently outside of Iranian drone and missile range, we are also seeing that Iranian hackers may be trying to bring the war to American soil. Well, maybe not soil, so much as water and other critical infrastructure. Reports indicate that as many as 30 water systems in Minnesota may have been hit, with similar reports from Michigan and South Dakota. Hackers are remotely tampering with some water systems' internet-connected programmable logic controllers, PLCs, causing loss of water pressure and flooding. Cyber experts speculate it's likely that this kind of disruption is also possible throughout the country because a weak link is that brand of PLCs targeted, Rockwell Automation Allen Bradley, which is widely used. U.S. water systems are uniquely vulnerable and have resisted regulation and warnings. Of the roughly 151,000 water plants in the U.S., about one-third service residential companies year-round, but only about 420 water plants participate in Water ISAC to try to improve cybersecurity across the water sector. Iran's role is speculative and likely, though not definitively proven, although most of these problems coincidentally date to Trump's war's beginning. Exploiting internet tools isn't limited to war, of course. Police use flock camera license plate readers for nefarious and personal use, and is widely known as another example of the internet used against us. The amount stolen from bank accounts and credit cards is astronomical. The list is long and perhaps endless. We can't live without water, money, or the internet, among other things. For most of us, going off the grid would be a fool's errand, since our jobs are also dependent on these things. Having governments that bend like leaves in the wind to private business pleas to resist expenditures on citizen protection in order to maximize profit dates way before the invention of the internet. But this very economic system that prioritizes us all as product rather than priorities for protection means our internet friend is enabling our enemies and holding us in peril as often as helping us along our paths. This is Wade Rathke. For questions or comments, www.chieforganizer.org. You take it from here to there.
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1: Just know he has his hands on you.
0: That's a good place to slip up those hands and give him some praise. Oh, I can't get no help in here. That's a good place to bless him. 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

0: Good morning, good morning, good morning, good morning. Hope everybody's doing all right this morning. Whoa, man, lights are flashing and stuff. Lord Jesus.
1: We're having technical difficulties in here this morning.
0: Cover us, Lord, cover us. Hope everybody doing all right. Good morning, good morning, good morning. Deacon Ames called me a little while ago and I couldn't answer the phone. Somebody's calling right now. When we get off the air, please call right back. Please call right back. Deacon Ames called me this morning and I couldn't hear him. Well, I could hear him. He couldn't hear me. Good morning, y'all. But this is In the Morning Lee and Kim.
2: Hello, this is the General Mailman.
0: Oh my goodness, got too much going on. Devil trying to get busy. Devil trying to get busy. In the Morning with Lee and Kim. I am Lee.
1: I'm Kim.
0: Okay, all right. We have officially signed in this morning.
1: Yes.
0: Oh my goodness. Morning is starting off kind of crazy this morning. That's all right. Good morning, Aunt Lisa. Good morning, Aunt Joanne. Good morning, Deacon Ames. Whoever just called, give us a call back. All right, there you go. All right, here we go. We're getting started this morning, y'all. Good morning.

0: sacrifice his life for my liberty.
1: For my liberty. Go ahead, throw the deuces up so they can see that.
0: No, no. Good morning again, everyone. Good morning, good morning. I was going to say, this next song that Lee's getting ready to pull up is by James Cleveland with No Ways Tired. And I know Saturday I was going to your father's house. I hope he's listening.
1: Yeah, I hope
0: you're listening.
1: Hope you're listening, Pop.
0: Yes, I pulled up at his house Saturday, and I was listening to that song on the radio. So I was just sitting in the car just listening to it, just kind of reminiscing and thinking back when my mom used to play James Cleveland on the record player. And so as I was going into the house, he was waiting on me. As soon as I walked up to the door, he opened it. So that let me know. He looking at me like, what is taking this girl so long to come in this house? Mm-hmm. So I was just letting him know what I was listening to. He said, oh, yeah, that's a good song. I said, well, I'll probably let your son know that we need to play that today. And it's also going to go out to my cousin Ella. So, Ella, I hope you're listening because you like James Cleveland.

brought me this far. Can I get a witness here tonight? Yes, sir. I don't know about you tonight, but I've been running for Jesus a long time. And there's something about walking with him. Hallelujah. Every day gets sweeter than the day before. And for some reason, I don't mind the pitfalls. Because every time I get to one, he's right there. Good God Almighty. And I can say just like that old mother said that night.

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Nobody told me that the road would be. Well, I don't believe he bring me this far and just leave me. I'm gonna say it one more time. I don't feel no way it's time. Sing it for me, Keith.

0: Yes, sir. That is the Reverend Richard Lee and the Sensationals. And that is called I Look to the Hills, man. That's a good one right there. They actually brought the CD up here to the station to me. I appreciate y'all for bringing it up here. We're going to keep moving. We're going to keep on moving. We got Norman Hutchins, and he said this one is called The Battlefield.
1: Listen.

0: All right, y'all, that is Norman Hutchins, and he says, battlefield, I'm on the battlefield fighting for the Lord.
1: Fighting for the Lord. Let me read the announcements.
0: Oh, you got something you want to talk about?
1: Mm-hmm.
0: Go ahead, then.
1: Mm-hmm.
0: Go ahead.
1: The Wave Music Institute founding students enrollment is now open starting August 15th from ages 6 through 15. You earn a certificate of completion upon finishing the courses. The founder is Ricky D. Wade, and contact number is 501-803-7780. And then we have the Arkansas Third Jurisdiction presents the jurisdictional.
0: I had a problem with that word.
1: Musical.
0: I ain't gonna lie.
1: Yeah. Yeah, so it's called Trust the Process. Bishop Michael A. Jones, and then Minister Trance Tatum is a music department president. Oh, Bishop Michael A. Jones is the prelate. And then Elder Maurice Tatum, our very own, is our worship leader. And Pastor Harold Wade Sr., DWP Dance with Purpose, Pastor Courtney Smith, and Charles Patterson, and Chosen Generation, also featuring Arkansas Third Jurisdiction Choir. The public is invited, so it's Saturday, August 8th at 6 p.m. at the Revival Center Cogit, 311 South Pine Street, Monticello, Arkansas. Then the last announcement is it's going to be a CD release single debut. That's Minister John Humphrey. Why Do We Treat the Lord So Bad? It's going to be Saturday, September 19th. And it will be at New Creation Bible Church at 2200 Percy Macon Drive. And that's in North Little Rock, 72114. The doors will open at 4:30. The service begins at 5:30. And that will be Pastor Daryl Dandridge. And the worship leader is one of our other is Brother Jody Love, and the guest will be the Gospel Miracles, the Voices of Thunder from Ruston, Louisiana, Reverend Richard Lee, and the Crowns of Joy. And the special guest is the Racy Brothers from Dumas, Arkansas. For more Racy information, Brothers, contact Mary Jenkins at 501-993-1350 or John Humphrey at 501-993-4759.
0: All right. Now, is Deacon Ames singing on that one?
1: Mm-mm.
0: He not? Oh, okay.
1: All right. He on playing.
0: He on. No. See, you go get jumped on. That man just told you he wasn't getting on no plane. Oh, Deacon Ames, we're having fun with you, Deacon Ames. All right, man, we're going to keep this music going. We're going to keep this going. Okay, all right. I got some stuff going on over here, man. The devil is busy this morning. That's all I can say. This one right here says, God kept me. Good morning, Joanne. Good morning.

0: Y'all ought to see the looks Lee be giving me.
1: Okay, first of all, let's get this cleared up. I'm not looking at her like that for no reason. She tell me she want to do something. We getting ready to get on the air. We get on the air, and then she just sit there looking at me.
0: I'm like, wait a minute, wait a minute. I'm not ready. Wait a minute.
1: She never ready.
0: Anyways, so today's scripture for Kim's Corner, which would be around 6:15 to 6:20, is going to come from Luke 8. 43 through 48, and it says, "Now a woman having a flow of blood for 12 years, who has spent all of her livelihood on physicians and could not be healed by any, came from behind and touched the border of his garment, and immediately her flow of blood stopped. And Jesus said, 'Who touched me?' When all denied it, Peter and those with him said, 'Master, the multitudes throng and press you, and you say, "Who touched me?" But Jesus said, "Somebody touched me, for I perceive power going out from me." Now when the woman saw that she was not hidden, she came trembling and falling down before him. She declared to him in the presence of all the people the reason she had touched him and how she was healed immediately. And he said to her, "Daughter, be of good cheer. Your faith has made you well. Go in peace."
1: Okay. I got some stuff I want to say about that, but I'm not going to say nothing right now.
0: It's not the time.
1: We get so many calls about this song right here, and I love it. Somebody's been praying for me.

0: Somebody's praying for me. Lila. Somebody is praying for me. Leave me alone. It's still early. My brain haven't worked. It's still asleep. Somebody.
1: Have y'all ever told somebody something? They still just look at you like, what?
0: It's like a deer in headlights.
1: Yeah. I just told her, okay, this is what we're going to do. This is what we're going to do. And she's still just sitting there just looking at me. What are you waiting on?
0: Waiting on the spirit to move me.
1: That's what I'm waiting on. Y'all ladybug right there. Y'all call up here about ladybug. Y'all ladybug.
0: Mm-hmm. I'm here. Yes. That is me. So take it. Anyways. What I was going to say. Somebody's been praying for me. So, okay, we getting ready to go into. I want to give a shout out to my sister, Barbara. Thank you. Somebody's praying for you. Somebody's always praying for you and everyone else.
1: Always.
0: And so the next song we're going to go into is You Are My Strength. It's by William Murphy.
1: William Murphy.
0: So, William Murphy. So it's from
1: William Murphy.
0: Request from Aunt Lisa. So You Are My Strength.
1: All right.
0: And whoever call back. Now, I beat you to it. Now, I didn't hesitate that time, did I?
1: Yeah, cause you... Get off the phone.
2: Say this tonight. You are my strength. Strength like no other. Strength like no other. Now, lay your hands on yourself so it reaches to me. The strength of God is reaching for you tonight.

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0: 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And join the hug man. Jody, give me a hug. Love.
1: This is Ray Brathke with the Daily Voice of the People News Bulletin. General warned the Pentagon of insufficient naval forces to protect Israel from ballistic missiles amid the Iran war because the Navy's resources are strained due to a blockade of Iranian ports and needed to protect the homeland. Trump has the support of just 34% of Americans in CNN's latest poll. He had the approval of just 33% in a new AP survey, tying his lowest since 2017. And 32% in Quinnipiac University's data, falling to an all-time low in that poll. Centrist leaders from Denmark to France condemned the immigrant influx to Ceuta, the Spanish territory whose borders were overwhelmed, even though most of the new arrivals had turned around and crossed back into Morocco within hours. WestJet, one of Canada's largest airlines, canceled trips as the company's flight attendants walked off the job, demanding a wage increase and compensation for the time spent on currently unpaid ground duties, including passenger boarding and safety presentations. Women whose nude images were taken from their cell phones by a Missouri police officer agreed to a $4 million settlement over his actions. Big Ten and Southeastern Conference backed a Senate bill designed to stabilize college athlete compensation and provide antitrust protections to the NCAA and its most powerful conferences. In 2025, U.S. Space Force issued alerts for nearly 820 objects entering the Earth's atmosphere. The government issued alerts for 110 objects a decade ago. There were 6,376 properties with U.S. Homeowner Association-related foreclosure filings in the first quarter of 2026, up nearly 40% from 2 years earlier and rising faster than overall mortgage foreclosure rates. Chan Zuckerberg Initiative won't fund a primary school and experiment in serving low-income students in class and outside, where they spent $150 million. School's academic performance fell well short of state norms and its leaders' expectations, complicating efforts to spread its model to public and charter schools. Misuse of Flock's license plate readers by police officers for unauthorized surveillance, including stalking women, has been exploited by officers for personal purposes. Voice of the People Daily Bulletin presents People's News about action and issues that demand action. This is Wade Rathke, and this bulletin is brought to you thanks to Acorn, Local 100, Social Policy Magazine, and the Affiliated Media Foundation Movement, AMFM.
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6: You know, I don't know what's going on with us this morning. You know, we done got up here this morning, and we done started our morning off and did not start it with some Jesus and some coffee. We did not do that. Well, first of all, I want to say good morning to Miss Pier.
0: Yes.
6: Miss Pier Clay. She called in from Hot Springs fussing at me.
0: Why was she fussing at you? I want to hear.
6: She fussing at you. She fussing at me because you ain't ready. That's why she fussing at me. Because you
0: not
6: ready.
0: She fussing at you to leave me alone.
6: I'm not going to leave
0: you alone.
6: I think
0: Aunt Joanne was on my side, too.
6: Yeah, you think they was. You think they was. But that's all right. That's all right, because I'm not going to stop. I'm going to keep meddling. Love you, Miss Pierre. Love you, Aunt Joanne. Oh, Lord, they're going to phone ring. Yep. She's calling me back.
0: Yep. Somebody else finna get you. Get them, whoever's calling. We're getting ready to answer. We have Jesus in our coffee. We didn't play it, but hey, thank you for the reminder, Miss Pierre. Miss Joanne, Aunt Joanne, we got you. I'm going to trouble for saying Mr. Wade.
6: Oh, so is.
0: Me.

0: We got to stop for a minute and say good morning to Aunt Joanne again.
1: Mm-hmm.
0: Aunt Joanne, you know I love you. I promise I do. She talking about putting switches to me.
1: Yup.
0: Got to say good morning to Miss Allen. Good morning, Miss Allen. I know you're listening. And here we go.

0: You have now stepped into Kim's Corner, where you receive your morning dose of inspiration and encouragement. Enjoy.
1: Today's scripture for Kim's Corner is coming from Luke 8, 43 through 48, and I'm reading out of New King James Version. Now a woman having a flow of blood for 12 years who has spent all of her livelihood on physicians and could not be healed by any, came from behind and touched the border of his garment, and immediately her flow of blood stopped. And Jesus said, "Who touched me?" When all denied it, Peter and those with him said, "Master, the multitude thronged to press you, and you say, 'Who touched me?'" But Jesus said, "Somebody touched me, for I perceive power going out from me." Now when the woman saw that she was not hidden, she came trembling and falling down before him. She declared to him in the presence of all the people the reason she had touched him and how she was healed immediately. And he said to her, "Daughter, be of good cheer. Your faith has made you well. Go in peace." Again, that was Luke 8, 43 through 48. And I also want to let you all know that you can also read Matthew 9, 20 through 22 and Mark 5, 25 through 34 regarding the one with the issue of blood. And so we don't have her name, but Jesus, he was on his way to a little girl that was dying, and he was stopped. You know, just like the woman, she had an issue of blood for 12 years. And so a lot of us, we have heard this before, but she was desperate to be healed. And because one, she was considered unclean, ceremonial and socially, she was considered unclean, you know, which means she had a chronic bleeding condition that kept her from participating in any type of temple worship or any social gathering. So she was like, I need to be healed. I heard Jesus coming through. It's like, I just need to just touch the hem of his garment. I just need to do something. You know, like in verse 26 says, you know, she has been to the doctor, you know, without any cure. And she'll spend all her money. Just think about, you know, we can go through the same thing. We get some type of diagnosis. Mm-hmm. And, you know, you get just like you have no hope. You know, they give you the, mm-hmm. you know, what's going to happen, the outcome. But, you know, they don't have the final decision. They don't have the final say on what's to happen. And then, you know, the lady, she went through all these doctors and they couldn't cure her. And she done went through all her money. And it's just like we paying all these co-pays and these deductibles, or mm-hmm. being out of pocket, out of network, or you don't have any insurance. You know, you just feel depleted. Like, Lord, what do I do? Am I going to make a decision on my health or whatever issue you're going through? It can be legal issues or anything else. Or am I going to look at what's in front of me? Mm-hmm. And so she just thinking about all of this stuff that she have coming up against her. But she heard about the man, Jesus. She heard about Jesus coming through. And so she heard about him coming through. And she just felt she just needed to be there. And, you know, sometimes you just feel like she don't know if you're going to be able to, she going to be able to get in touch with him or speak to him. But she was just like, I just need to be there. I just need to be there. Be in his presence. Just like I hear other people talking about going to these different concerts. They way up at the top at the nosebleed. And I've heard someone say, well, why did you go to the concert? You way up there, you know, the nosebleed. You can't even see it. And the woman said, I just need to be in the room. I just want to be in the room and say I was there. And that's the same as the woman with the issue of blood. She heard that Jesus was coming through. And so she felt like she just needed to be there. She was persistent and she was determined to get to Jesus. And that's what we're going to have to do. Regardless what the doctor said, regardless what the judge says, regardless what anybody says or anything, or however your circumstances look in front of you, how you feel, have the faith. Last week I spoke on faith. This is definitely a truth of faith. And so she just wanted to be in his presence. Mm-hmm. And she, like I said, she was persistent. She didn't care what others thought and what they said about her. They knew she had the issue of blood, and they probably saw and said, what is she doing here? But she just needed to be there to touch the hem of his garment. She just felt like, if I just touch the hem of his garment. And when she did, she was immediately healed. And it wasn't about touching it. It was her faith. Mm-hmm. And she was immediately healed, and she felt the blood drying up in her body. Mm. And then Jesus immediately turned around and asked, "Who touched me? Who touched his clothing?" It's like he felt to touch his clothing because he felt the power coming out of him that was leaving him. And so, and he's asking his disciples, of course, old Peter going to speak up, you know, you know, basically, why you in a crowd? Why are you asking who touched you? Who touched your clothing? Ain't no telling who touched you. I'm sure that's what he's thinking. We walking amongst this crowd, but Jesus felt the power coming up out of him. And so then the woman, he turned around. And then, you know, the woman told Jesus everything, and she fell to her knees. She fell in his presence, and that's what we're going to have to do. Mm-hmm. We're going to have to do. Get on our knees. We're going to have to surrender. We're going to have to give it all and put it in his hand. And but we also got to make sure we did our part. She didn't just sit at home and just say, "Woe is me." She got up, and she put action with her faith. She put action with her faith. Faith, and she went out regardless what the people gonna say, regardless what they think, regardless what they said when they looking at her, knowing why is she out. But mm-hmm. she was saying, "I just need to just touch the hem of his garment to be healed." Mm-hmm. To be healed. And what did and Jesus said, and he said to her, "Daughter, be of good cheer." He said, "Your faith has made you well. Go in peace." Mm-hmm. Your faith. Your faith. So that's where we are. We're going to have so much stuff is going on around us. It's like, what is going on? But we're going to have faith. We're going to have to put action behind our faith. And we're going to have to get in his presence, stay in his presence. Not only read the word, you need to study the word mm-hmm. to have it within you. Because that is one thing that the enemy cannot fight against is the word, and we need to have the word in us. You're not gonna always gonna be able to pick up a Bible, so we need to start memorizing these verses and study the word. Not read, study, and have the word within you. So I read Luke 8:43-48, New King James Version, and the song that the Lord placed in my spirit for this is by Lisa Knowles and the Brown Singers. And Lee, you heard me. I've been singing this since yesterday. It's just, as soon as I woke up, it was in my spirit. I've been singing it. And it says, "I need you, Lord Jesus. I can't say, need you, Lord Jesus.
2: She's been walking around the house and just really singing it. Just singing it.
1: Yes.
2: Out in the bathroom. I'm in the other room.
1: Everywhere.
2: I can just hear it.
1: Need you, Lord
2: Jesus. And that's because that song is resonating. Mm-hmm. It is resonating in our souls. I love this song.
1: Yes. I need you, Lord Jesus. Just remember, you need him. You need him right now and every day.

0: Yes, sir. That is the Lisa Noel Smith and the Brown Singers. And what they say?
1: I need you, Lord Jesus.
0: I need you, Lord.
1: Right now.
0: Yes, sir. We want to thank Little Mary called up here, and she told us that she understood exactly what was going on with that one.
1: And I got a text from Tawana in Arkadelphia. She said, good morning.
0: Daddy Powell.
1: Yes, good morning. You and Mr. Lee. She said, I had your back. When you started singing, yes, I need you right now, every day, and have a blessed day.
0: Everybody always want to take your back. I want to have your back.
1: Yes, I need you, Lord Jesus. What time is it?
0: All right, y'all, it's time to get this thing rolling. The Holy Ghost Express is on the move. Y'all get ready. We're getting ready to roll out. If you need a ride, give me a call. 501-433-0088. It's ready. Deacon Ames. Deacon Ames, we not on the plane today. Y'all buckle up. Put them seatbelts on. Let's get ready to roll. Come on, let's go.
1: Click, click. Buckle up.
0: Click, click. Let's go.

All right, y'all, we letting y'all know we on the road. We on the road right now. We finna go up here to exit 81, go pick up Aunt Lisa. We got to come back down here and go pick up Uncle Barney. Uncle Barney, where you at? We getting ready to come down baseline. Where you at? 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
0: Yes, sir.
1: And I want to give a shout out to Scooter. Happy birthday, Scooter. 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
0: We got you in our prayers. 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

0: We're going to keep this thing moving. 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
1: Everything under control. 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

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Miss Inez.

Deacon Ames, Uncle Barney, Scooter, come on, let's go. 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

0: Yes, sir. Yes, sir. This thing is still rolling. We coming to a close. We coming to a close, y'all. We coming to a close. We want to leave you on a different note this evening. This morning. We've had such a good show today. We've had such a good show. We got a lot of callers calling in I guess putting me in my place. It ain't gonna change nothing though. I appreciate you, Pierre, and Angel Ann for calling and putting me in check, but it ain't gonna change. I'm gonna keep doing what I'm doing. But y'all keep on calling. Keep on calling. But we're gonna leave out this morning with Smokey Norfolk. And he says the blood will never lose.
1: The blood will never lose. And just always remember to keep God first. And just never forget about the blood. I would say in the name of Jesus and the blood of Jesus. And you all have a blessed day, a blessed week.

Just remember, the blood of Jesus, it will never lose its power. Just remember that and carry that with you. The blood will never lose its power.

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2: I'm Dr. Anthony Lizowitz, and this is Climate Connections. The Mary Ellen McCormick Complex, built in the 1930s, was Boston's first public housing project. And now, a major overhaul will revitalize the complex and prepare it for the changing climate.
3: How do we make it more sustainable and more livable for the next 100 years?
2: Devanshi Purohit is with CBT Architects, which drafted the master plan for the redevelopment. It includes all-electric, energy-efficient units for current residents, new market-rate housing, and business space amid parks and other gathering areas. When designing the outdoor spaces, the team preserved mature trees that provide shade, so people can stay cooler even as the climate warms. Climate change is also increasing the risk of flooding from storm surge and sea level rise in nearby Boston Harbor, so the complex will be raised to ensure every building sits above projected future flood levels. And the landscaping will include features such as rain gardens that help water soak underground instead of pooling.
3: It's all just about keeping the water out, keeping the systems running, and making sure that the residents are safe.
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0: 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The Central Arkansas Library System will hold the grand opening and ribbon cutting for Library Square Books, a new used bookstore in downtown Little Rock. The ribbon cutting takes place Thursday, August 20th at 2 p.m., with the grand opening celebration continuing until 6 p.m. The bookstore is located at 405 President Clinton Avenue, connected to the first floor of the Bobby L. Roberts Library. Library Square Books will feature used books and related merchandise, and CALS plans to resume its community used book sale later this year. Before the grand opening, the bookstore will also have preview hours during Second Friday Art Night on Friday, August 14th from 5 to 8 p.m. and Saturday, August 15th from noon to 4 p.m. Regular bookstore hours are Wednesday through Friday, noon to 5 p.m. and Saturday, noon to 4 p.m. More information is available at librarysquarebooks.org. 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

Good morning, everybody. Whoa, I'm loud. Good morning, everybody. It's Michael here at Never Mind the Morning Show. Never Mind the Morning Show Monday morning. It's 7:08 a.m. We just had the announcements. It's August now. It's August 3rd, 2026. I was not here last week. I was unfortunately sick with a respiratory infection, but I'm feeling better now, and I can speak again. So we're up in here. Mino is unfortunately not making it this morning, but he'll be here next week. He had to go ahead and get some stuff taken care of so that he could be able to play his selections on the show again. But we'll be back in full force next week together. For now, I'm going to be doing the first hour, and then I got to go ahead and head into work. So I'm here from 7 a.m. to 8 a.m. Never Mind the Morning Show here on KBF 88.3, the voice of the people. Let's get into the music.

Stars in Your Eyes, Herbie Hancock. That's off of Monster, 1980. So, not one you hear a lot of people talk about. Real disco album, really on the one right there. I enjoy that. Got some announcements for y'all. The Arkansas State Claims Commission will be holding hearings on August 6th through 7th, 2026. Beginning at 9 a.m. each day, the August 6th hearings will be conducted via Zoom, and the August 7th hearings will take place in person at the Commission's offices. To obtain the Zoom invitation for August 6th, please contact Sabrina Hyche, H-Y-C-H-E, at 501-682-1619. That's 501-682-1619. For more information, you can contact the Commission's office at 501-682-1619. All right. After that, we got The Brook and the Bluff, the Werewolf Tour, coming to the Hall November 1st, 2026. Tickets are on sale at littlerockhall.com. 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And as a segue into the next part of that, we have our summer pledge drive coming up starting tomorrow, apparently, is August 4th. Today is August 3rd, so August 4th, tomorrow, is the start of our pledge drive for the summer, and it's going into the 20th of August. And if you don't know anything about that, we'll be telling you more pretty soon. Every day you'll be hearing about it. But I'm going to go ahead and kick that off if someone else hasn't already started that and say we can start that pledge drive today. And if you are interested in making a donation to the station, having it be a tax-deductible donation to a nonprofit station here in Central Arkansas, we are serving the Central Arkansas community with 100,000 watts of power, and we'll be doing so for 42 years coming up at the end of this month. 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We aim to be the voice of the people. Let's get back to the music. Sup,

Wow. That was Thousand Finger Man by Candido. You know what I love about KBF? One of the multiple things I love about KBF and volunteering here and being able to play music here. I've never heard a radio station play a 7-minute song that you haven't heard a million times. Other than that, I've never heard a 4-minute conga bongo solo on the radio ever. I've never heard that on the radio ever. And you can hear that at KBF. I can play that here at KBF. That is 4 minutes on a 7-minute song of congas and bongos. And we all just listened to it together. Thank you for being a part of that with me here this morning. Before that was Baby Ayula by Kokoroko. Up next, we got David Axelrod. After that, we got Yusuf Days and Rocco Palladino. And then after that, we got some Roy Ayers coming up. So it's all good, and it's all going to be good. And I hope you continue to enjoy it and stick along with me this morning. We are going to be listening to some excellent music here on Nevermind the Morning Show this morning on KBF 88.3, The Voice of the People. Be safe out there. Keep your eyes on the road. It's going to be a beautiful day. We're going to listen to some beautiful music.

All right, that was Tioga Pass by Yusuf Days with Rocco Palladino on bass right there. It's a really good one. Also another 7-minute song. For those who are still with me, you know what's up. You like good music. Before that, we had Holy Thursday by David Axelrod. Again, if you're still listening, you probably know who David Axelrod is. If you don't, you should just listen to some David Axelrod. It's some good stuff. It's all like movie soundtrack, whatnot. You know, if you like the Nevermind the Morning show here on Monday mornings, you probably like some movie soundtracks. Up next, we have Roy Ayers with Liquid Love. After that, Donald Byrd. And then we'll try to see if we can fit one or two more songs in here. I'm only here until the 8 o'clock hour. I got to go to work today. But it's okay, because it's a good day to work. Back to the music.

All right, you just heard You and the Music by Donald Byrd. Before that, we had Liquid Love by Roy Ayers and Sylvia Cox on the vocals there. We have one more song. Time for one more song before I have to go today. Until next week.

Mysteries of the World, MFSB. That's what I'm going to leave you with today. Y'all be safe out there. Y'all have a good day. We'll be back next week. Never mind the morning show on KBF 88.3, The Voice of the People.

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2: 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It's called Tomorrow's Heroine. 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
1: A new mental health program will be available for Arkansas teens when they return to school next month. Members of the Youth Mental Health Corps will be working in schools and with community-based organizations to help students suffering from depression, anxiety, and other mental health issues. Jason Williams with Arkansas Children's Hospital says Corps members are young adults between the ages of 18 and 24 and live in the community where they'll be working.
2: We call it near peer support, and its design is really to say, hey, I understand your life, I know what you're going through, and you can trust me to connect with you and to help you and your family be more successful in managing any mental health concerns that come up.
1: Corps members will work alongside school counselors and social workers to help students between the ages of 13 and 18. The Youth Mental Health Corps is a national initiative operating in 16 states across the country. Mental health challenges for teens in Arkansas have been on the rise for several years. The CDC reports 65% of teens in the state are depressed, and many aren't receiving treatment. Williams says the program will fill in the gaps for those students.
2: Where you talk to young people and the level of stress that they're experiencing is just very, very high. And they don't always have the capacity or the resources in which to know how to cope with that. And they turn to things like suicidal behaviors, which is very concerning for us.
1: In addition to helping the teens, the program is preparing Corps members for future positions in the mental health field. Williams says they'll be working toward their profession and addressing the shortage of trained mental health professionals.
2: Creating opportunities for stackable credentials or higher education opportunities. They might become a behavioral health technician through this program, which then readies them to essentially go back to school, get their bachelor's degree and their master's degree, and become a social worker or a nurse in the behavioral health.
1: I'm Frieda Ross, Arkansas News Service. 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
3: 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The Central Arkansas Library System will hold the grand opening and ribbon cutting for Library Square Books, a new used bookstore in downtown Little Rock. The ribbon cutting takes place Thursday, August 20th at 2 p.m., with the grand opening celebration continuing until 6 p.m. The bookstore is located at 405 President Clinton Avenue, connected to the first floor of the Bobby L. Roberts Library. Library Square Books will feature used books and related merchandise, and CALS plans to resume its community used book sale later this year. Before the grand opening, the bookstore will also have preview hours during Second Friday Art Night on Friday, August 14th from 5 to 8 p.m. and Saturday, August 15th from noon to 4 p.m. Regular bookstore hours are Wednesday through Friday, noon to 5 p.m. and Saturday, noon to 4 p.m. More information is available at librarysquarebooks.org. 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
6: Hey, everybody, it's Larry Hicks from Let's Talk About It. This portion of Let's Talk is brought to you by the First Ward of the City of Little Rock, Virgil Miller, City Director, and Veronica Tess Myers, right here on KABF FM 88.3, and we are the voice of the people.

0: And good morning and welcome once again to another edition of Let's Talk About It on this beautiful Monday, August 3rd, 2026. I'm Larry Hicks, your host, and I'll be here with you until 10 a.m. this morning, when at 10 a.m. we will convert to all of you who are jazz lovers listening to some of the best jazz available anywhere throughout the city and throughout the county and the state of Arkansas in and of itself. It is a pleasure for me to have this opportunity to be able to be back on the airways here at KABF. I have been absent for the last 3 weeks or more because I had encountered some physical challenges that were severe enough and serious enough that almost didn't allow me an opportunity to live in this wonderful world created by our Lord and Savior. And I am extremely thankful for those of you who were aware and sent up prayers for me, because I know that was what ultimately brought me out of it. It was the grace and mercy of our Lord and Savior and that saved me. And I want to thank Russ Carpenter and Scott Green for sitting in for me during this period of time that allowed me to get able to get back to some semblance of good health again. And I think I'm almost there, but I certainly want to say thank you to all of you. I'm not trying to sound ominous in any kind of way, shape, or form. I don't know how long I'm going to be here, but I'm going to do the best I can to carry on in a tradition that has always existed at this radio station, is to be as transparent and open as possible and ask the right kind of questions to some of the most prominent people here in this community who have something to do with the outcome of how people in general, and I'm talking about black folks, white folks, Hispanic folks, Asian people, I'm talking about people of all persuasions who live here in the city of Little Rock and in Pulaski County. We've got a lot of work to do over these coming weeks. I am just excited about the prospects of being able to be here to offer whatever kind of meager ideas that I may have in order to bring to your attention a need for us to pay attention to some of these things that are going on and not make excuses about why it can't happen and it ain't gonna happen, so forth and so on. And one of those individuals who has been in office for the last few years is on a program this morning, and I'm thrilled to always be able to have him in our microphone. He is one of the few representatives who always makes himself accessible to the community at large. You might say, well, Virgil Miller is everywhere. Yes, he is, and he's there for a reason, because he's observing things that are going on and taking due notes in order to be able to put the opportunities in a much better position for the indigenous population and people who live here in this city day in and day out. And we welcome him to the program this morning. It's been a little while since we've had you behind the microphone, Director, but we are certainly pleased that you found time to be here on today.
1: Well, thank you, Larry. It's always a privilege and an honor for me to come on your radio show. Number one, it's good to see you. It's good to see you back in the saddle. As you know, I'm a big fan of Let's Talk About It. And for the last few weeks, I was listening in and didn't hear your steady hand, your voice. And so I was certainly concerned, want to check on you. And, man, just so glad, thankful, praise God, that you are here and that you are back behind the microphone. Because what you do is extremely important. I think people can sometimes take for granted the work that you and, quite frankly, this radio station does in the community.
0: Yes.
1: It's called the voice of the people for a reason.
0: It is.
1: And so to see you back in the saddle does my heart good. I'm happy to see you. I hope it shows in my voice. And certainly, again, just the opportunity to come here and share with you and with the listeners of this radio show, excuse me, is very important because there are the things to do, things to talk about, and things that people need to do. And quite frankly, Larry, I've said this many, many times, but politicians sometimes talk too much. They want to hear themselves talk. You need to listen sometimes. And so I really try to get out. I try to listen to what's going on. I try to patronize the businesses of our city and our downtown, particularly those businesses and those neighborhoods and communities in Ward 1, which I think is what I should be doing. So to get a chance to come on your radio show and talk about it is something that I don't take for granted. And thank you for this invitation.
0: Well, we are pleased to be able to have you on the program this morning, Director Miller. And we have a whole host of different type of subject matter in order to try and attempt to cover in the short time that we have on the program this morning. And I want to begin that with taking a very objective and a very plain view of the housing crisis that exists here in the city of Little Rock. And some of you might say, well, Larry, there ain't no housing crisis in Little Rock. I beg to differ with you, and I do that very respectfully, because there is an initiative, in my judgment, and I don't know whether or not many of you will agree with me in the listening audience, and that's fine, because before I get into greater detail about the questions, I want to ask Director Miller. Mr. Carpenter, are we in a position to be able to take phone calls if need be on this morning? Our phone number is 501-433-0088. If you have any comments you would like to make in terms of questions or remarks to Director Miller, he will be more than delighted to be able to hear them from you. And you can call us again at 501-433-0088. And now, I know this might be upsetting to some people, and it's not intended to be so. In my judgment, in my humble judgment, I'm just one man offering a perspective that he has been able to glean from being able to have a opportunity to see how things are unfolding here in the city of Little Rock up close and personal. And I'm not trying to denigrate any of the directors of the city of Little Rock at all, or the mayor himself. But in my judgment, the opportunities continue to wane, W-A-N-E. They are fast fleeting here in the city of Little Rock. And people of color and people of lesser economic means are in a position to not be able to have the chance to be able to live comfortably as they all deserved to live here in the city, in which they help underwrite the cost of operations in some way, shape, or form. And it appears as though there is a movement afoot in this city, and it's being done very subliminally and very subconsciously on many fronts. And this is not to take a knock at those who are in the ultra conservative ideology. You know, that's well and fine. You've had that for hundreds of years, and you talk about in the 21st century of our Lord how badly things are for you. Things are not going badly for you. Things are going better than they ever have in many respects, and you are not doing anything but masking over the fact that we have a serious housing problem right here in the backyard of this radio station in an area called Pennaway. And people are all excited about the prospects of new development that is taking place here in the Pennaway area. And rightfully so, they ought to be. But the prices of housing units in the Pennaway area are extremely exorbitant. And in my humble thinking, it appears as though a move is afoot in order to be able to eliminate the prospects and opportunities for a number of black folk to be able to look at relocation, because they won't be able to afford to purchase a $500,000, $600,000, $700,000, $800,000 or more home here in Petaway, an area that Director Miller shared with me this morning, named after a black man. And something is wrong with that picture, and something needs to be done in the way of conversation that is hitting us all in the face about the things we need to do. And Director, I don't know what your thoughts are as it relates to seeing that development unfold. And yeah, it's at an incremental pace, but it's also moving kind of quickly.
1: Yes, I mean, we certainly have to be conscious of, the housing crisis. And there is a housing crisis in Little Rock. The mayor declared a housing crisis, and the board voted along that, along with the mayor to declare Little Rock is in a housing crisis. There's just not enough affordable housing being created in this city, and quite frankly, nationally. I'm concentrated on Ward 1 and the neighborhoods that are in Ward 1. I like to see economic development. Don't get me wrong. I think it's important. But I also want to see the development of affordable housing, housing that people and families that make 80% or less than the area median income can afford, housing that people don't have to pay more than 30 to 40% of their income towards housing. I think that is a problem. And we really have a chance to try to, draw a line in the sand, certainly in some of these areas, and say that we are going to, as a city and as a community, support the development of affordable housing. And so we have a very active community housing organization that is in the Oak Forest, Fair Park area. That being the University District Community Development Corporation, they're building affordable housing in that Oak Forest, Fair Park area, and I want to see them expand to some other areas of Ward 1. The city has certainly been supportive of those efforts through our housing and neighborhood programs, where we have been able to allocate funds toward that organization to build affordable housing and to build rental housing that is affordable, consciously affordable. And certainly I am trying to get them to look at some areas. You mentioned Petaway, certainly in that Petaway area. And as land becomes scarcer, then there's that old adage of supply and demand. Mm-hmm. If there's not much supply, then demand goes up, and the price of the lots go up. And we're trying to stick a pin in that. I think it is important that we set aside some land. If we have to form a land trust as a city, where land would go into that trust that we can control as a city, and that it will never not be affordable. That's why it's in the trust. And so we keep control over that way. There are some things that we need to take a look at doing. We're trying to also get the Downtown Little Rock Community Development Corporation to build some affordable housing. I've challenged them. I've met with them at their board meetings and told them of my observations and the observations that are obvious in this community about what's being developed, and I'm talking about the Petaway area, and I want them to take a look at that. I think we can also take a look at East Little Rock and what's happening over there, which has been traditionally an African-American community. Mm-hmm. That development is taking place there, and again, we like development, but it's some of that East Little Rock is being coined East Village. Just coined. We're just going to change the name,
0: right?
1: And people
0: known for doing.
1: But people look at that and think, man, what well, what's East Village? Well, that's East Little Rock. And so houses are being developed over there that are $200,000, $300,000, $400,000, $500,000 houses that are being built over there. And, man, if you're a longtime resident of East Little Rock or you've been gone and you come back home to, and want to drive over there, you won't believe your eyes about what's being developed over there. We have also got to take an effort to try to build affordable housing over there.
0: Yes.
1: So I'm challenging some of these organizations and the city of Little Rock in my position as the Ward 1 director to try to put more money into our housing and neighborhood programs to try to get our land bank where we own lots that we can sell to the community to build housing, build affordable housing, to try to step these efforts up. We know what we're doing when it comes to trying to create housing for our unsheltered brothers and sisters and families. Our micro village project on Roosevelt.
0: Yes.
1: Over west of where the Pulaski County Detention Center is coming right along, and our community center and some housing units should be built over there before the end of the year. We're looking forward to that. But that's for unsheltered.
0: Yes, it is.
1: We need to have something for families, for our working families. We're glad,
0: at a minimum,
1: that our house is in our community. Our house is probably the premier program in the nation. I'm just not talking about city of Little Rock or state or region, I'm talking about in the nation, for the working homeless. And so they have a niche, and they do it very, very well. But they're only doing what they can do. We need more shoulders on the wheel. We need more efforts, and that's what I'm going to be pushing for as I go about the business of being the director here in Ward 1.
0: Director, is there an opportunity for the city to take a look at other prospective ways in which it can offer some kind of assistance to the average citizen taxpayer in the city of Little Rock and throughout the county of Pulaski to be able to create programs? I don't know if there is a tax abatement program in the city or not, but if it's only applicable to folk who are big business owners and are looking to invest in Little Rock and not available to the general public, that's a picture that is a little distorted in my opinion and needs to be something that we take a look at in order to be able to offer some kind of incentives to people to want to stay here, live here, raise their children here. What are your thoughts on that?
1: I think you've hit the nail right on the head. We have put money into our housing programs, our housing neighborhood programs.
0: All right, Director, I'm going to go to our phone line with a caller right now, and then we'll come back to a question for you. Good morning, caller. You're on the air.
2: Hey, this is Mike Warndorf. I'm one of the developers here in Petaway. I just happened to be listening this morning. Wanted to, share a little bit of the story. So to be clear, like the average new construction house sales price in Little Rock is $525,000. So I recognize like many of the homes that are being built in Petaway are out of reach for a lot of people, but I we've been building here for 12 years. We've never sold a house that cost more than $330,000. And those four houses that were in that range were actually four houses, or there were two houses each.
0: Mike, can I ask you a question real quick?
2: Yes, sir.
0: Who sets that standard? What sets that standard in order to come up with that figure as a baseline in terms of how new development is going to be costly at that particular area? Can you share that with us?
2: The cost of the land. The cost of the land is what ultimately drives the cost of the home. So however much you pay for the land, if you're able to split the cost of the land in two, then you can build a house that is more affordable. But, land is typically 10 to 20% of the cost of development. But so the more you pay for the land, the more homes you got to build on it, because you got to build more square feet to spread the cost of the land over. So as the value of the land increases, then the size of the homes increase, and the cost of the homes increase as the number of square feet increase. But I did want to share, like, we have built 12 houses, and Director Miller has been very helpful in all this. Every one of these projects had to go and get his and other city board members' approval. But we built 12 houses in Hanger Hill that were all sub 200,000. Four of those were 112,000 or less. Two were 110,000. All four of those homes were sold to first-time home buyers. And then some of the others were also sold to first-time home buyers. So, like, there is an effort both in Petaway, in Hanger Hill, in these downtown neighborhoods to address the housing crisis. I mean, this is just my, you know, personal opinion. But the planning department is not – they're not aware that there's a housing crisis. You know, I took a project to them just last month. We're going to build six, something closer to affordable houses here in Petaway. So sub 150,000, I'm really not sure how inexpensive I would have been able to build them, but it was a $60,000 lot. And the only way to build, you know, inexpensive housing on a $60,000 lot is to build a lot of houses on that $60,000 house. So we're at $60,000 lot. So the application was to build six, two bedroom, one and a bath and a half houses, townhomes. You're a half a mile away from a grocery store, so you can walk there, and you're across the street from a bus stop in two different directions. But it was recommended for denial by the planning department, and then it was also voted down by the planning commission. So the director doesn't even get an opportunity to have a conversation about it. He doesn't even get to vote on it. It never makes it to his desk. So there's just
0: Do you think that's fair, Mike? Do you think that's
2: fair? Well, I mean, that's the process. Yeah, I mean, it's the process. I'm not necessarily think that we should legislate for, you know, new rules, but there just seems to be a disconnect between the planning department, the planning commission, and what the goals of the city are, in my opinion.
0: And it's the governing body who has the responsibility, Mike, in my judgment, in terms of being able to make those changes to be more applicable to the indigenous population and people who live here day in and day out. Director, your thoughts on that?
1: Well, I think that, Mike certainly makes a good point. And there has to be maybe some thought about what is the opportunity for a first-time home. When we are talking about homes that Mike is building, and he's done a tremendous job, quite frankly, single-handedly revitalized that whole Petaway area, and certainly deserves credit for that. We're talking about homes that are 800 to 900 square feet, that are two-bedroom, one-bath homes. That's just a new dynamic for people that look at homes that are, less than 1,000 square feet, some less than 900 square feet, that you have two bedrooms, bath and a half, mm-hmm. that can try to make them affordable. When you look at, you know, the rules that are in place that we have now with regard to development, there are rules that have to deal with, well, how much parking is available. What do the neighbors think? And you give notice to the neighbors, what do they think about, what's happening to their neighborhoods and the personality of their neighborhoods when they have traditional homes, and then all of a sudden you have a lot that has multiple houses being built on it. There's some concerns about the neighborhood and how neighbors feel about that. So it's a whole list of issues that that we have to deal with when it comes to trying to build affordable housing. And the cost of the land is one thing. So if we can get the city to subsidize maybe the cost of the land, mm-hmm. or right. to try to do that, because the cost of the land is cost of the land.
0: It has a Mike, before you get away, I wanted to ask you, in your judgment, what do you believe it would take in order to be able to pursue a project where you're looking at the development of at least a minimum 25 to 50 low-cost housing units units that are anywhere from 1 to 3 bedroom places for folk who are in a certain income range, but who have been working for the last 30, 40 years in order to own a home and been spending anywhere from a minimum of $800 to $1,000, $1,200, or $1,500 a month in rent and can afford to be able to do it in mortgage payments, but cannot afford the acquisition of it. What would it take, in your judgment, in order to make it happen?
2: We need better interest rates. I mean, 6 months ago, a person who worked at Kroger making $18 an hour could afford about a $120,000, $125,000 house. The problem is there's just not that many $120,000, $125,000 houses out there, and it's really difficult to build a house, a new construction house, because labor and materials have all gone up with everything else for $125,000. And, like, the only thing left on the table for us to really – like pull from is to get the cost of land down.
0: Yes.
2: But we need lower interest rates. We need and more housing options. Because for 70 years we just build these, you know, the 1400 square foot and bigger. We stopped building what they call middle housing.
0: Yes.
2: So we just need more ground level housing options for people to climb that ladder of upward mobility. And that's going to be your one bedrooms. It's going to be your two bedrooms. It's going to be your townhomes. And
0: Mike, I'm extending an invitation to you. Thank you for your call, and I'm extending an invitation to you to come on this program anytime your calendar allows it in the near future to have a further discussion about this topic. I think it's that significant. Yep.
2: Thank you so much, and thank you, Director.
0: All right.
2: Enjoy listening.
0: All right. Thank you so much. All right. Again, our number, 501-433-0088. He brings up a lot of interesting perspectives, but in my judgment, they're problems that are self-created sometimes by a certain kind of conditions that exist in a respective community, in a prospective community, and only the people who are involved in it, i.e. the governing body and entity, can have an opportunity in order to be able to change it around. Your thoughts?
1: Well, I think the government is going to have to get involved with this.
0: Be a lot more serious.
1: Mike Orndorff is a great developer. And he's done wonders in the Pettaway and Hanging Hill area. But there are some other developers, too. Ken Hayes, African-American developer, is building over in East Little Rock in East Village. Robert Alexander, black developer, is building over in the Stevens neighborhood. Songbird, Gerald Gregory, Veronica Gregory, building over south of Roosevelt. So, Mike's not the only one that's seen
0: I'd like
1: African American developers.
0: Yeah, they are, and some of them are women as well. Like Patty Booker is a outstanding development. Iffy Mogbo is a outstanding developer. Let's go to our phone line with another caller. And good morning, caller. You're on the air with Director Virgil Miller.
3: Good morning. My name is Jacqueline, and I see a lot of development going on in Little Rock.
0: Yes, ma'am.
3: And I'm really proud of all the development. But
0: yes.
3: I think it's not a housing problem. I think it's a financial and a, economic problem, because a lot of the young people coming out of college and couples and, with children. I know a lady with 7 children, and she was able to get a home here and her husband during the time we were going through the pandemic, and that was a blessing. But the thing is, it's economic, because they have student loan debt and they have other, problems, insurance, taxes, and by the time you get through paying the mortgage, they don't have enough money, to take care of their families. And so I think it's an economic situation.
0: Okay, thank you. Yes, ma'am, go ahead. Go ahead, ma'am.
3: A project, it was nice to have the development, but a lot of those people, I had a lot of friends that lived in East Little Rock when they came through there and they purchased their homes, but those people, they never were. And they have not paid the people for their lot.
0: What do you think that's the reason for? What do you think is the reasoning behind that?
3: Well, I think it was like a takeover. They took over the people.
0: Yes.
3: Raised their families and got on their footing. And
0: do you think they had full access to information to be able to understand those things?
3: They were not fully aware of what was going on about the development. And,
0: right.
3: They raised their families and their homes were just taken over. And they weren't
0: And there you go. Therein lies the problem. Ma'am, thank you so much for your call this morning. Director?
1: Yes, the caller brings
0: she
1: up.
0: She has some good points.
1: Certainly some good points. And another thing that we have to do, we really have to, you know, get back local control of our Little Rock Housing Authority, which was doing business
0: yes.
1: as the Metropolitan Housing Alliance.
0: Yes.
1: As you know, they had some very, very serious
0: yes,
1: issues. And the mayor, with the support of the city board, removed their board, replaced it to try to get them on sound footing to go in a new direction. But HUD, Housing and Urban Development, came in, looked at the situation, and made a decision that they were going to take it over. And so now our own housing authority is now being run by the federal government.
0: That's unacceptable.
1: And they know how I feel about that. I don't like it. I am striving hard and working hard to get back local control. I think that is extremely important that we have local control, and hopefully
0: absolutely.
1: We
0: it's
1: can,
0: critical,
1: we
0: Director.
1: Can build on that to get maybe a local advisory board and then get back full control. But when we are working together with our housing authority, when you have a locally controlled housing authority that has housing units available, and then we're working from the city standpoint on our efforts to do affordable housing, and then we're working with developers such as the Orndorffs, the Hayes's, the Alexanders, the Gregories. We have to try to get everybody to work together to try to develop now a game plan.
0: Let me ask you this very quickly. What do you think about a coalition between the county government and city government in order to join forces in terms of attacking an issue like this as it relates to the acquisition of lands and also the building developments of affordable housing for the area?
1: Well, certainly, I'm certainly interested in looking at any opportunities that we have to try to create affordable housing. Certainly, as a Little Rock City Council person, a city board member, I'm really focused on what happens within the city, certainly more specifically what's happening within Ward 1. But we certainly have an opportunity to look as a whole to see, is there some joint efforts that we can do?

0: There are some funds that we're not tapping into. We've done a tremendous job under the direction of Mayor Frank Scott Jr. to build more affordable housing. I mean, that has been a goal, and we've built, you know, scores of housing. We as a city has been. And so it's just not what the city can do. We've got to incentivize the private sector to also get involved in trying to build affordable housing. That's what we do with our land bank.
1: Yes.
0: We have a very active land bank that has sold property sometimes at a discount when we can to developers, and they build affordable housing. And so there's so many vacant lots that we have to take a look at to try to get developers to develop there. When you do that, though, you have certainly got to, in my opinion, involve the neighborhood.
1: Yes.
0: Because you're getting ready to change the dynamics of a neighborhood when you're building.
1: From the bottom to the top.
0: Yeah, from smaller homes. And what Mike is doing, he's building for a niche of new homeowners that need maybe two bedrooms, one bath.
1: Yeah,
0: build those houses for, like you said, a little over $100,000, under $150,000. But if you are a single head of household with three children,
1: yeah,
0: 800 square foot house
1: makes it challenging.
0: Makes it very, very challenging to do that. So we have got to be able to look at, well, what other resources are available for us.
1: And the number again, 501-433-0088, 501-433-0088. Our guest is the Honorable Virgil Miller, the director of the First Ward for the city of Little Rock. And caller, good morning. You're on the air with Director Miller.
2: Hey, how you doing, Director Miller? Councilman, I've been listening, and I love what you guys have been doing with the affordable housing project as far as development, but I did have a question, if you don't mind me asking. What have you guys ever thought about the idea of stimulating the earning potential of the residents and the community, which would in place, even through gentrification, would allow those residents to now afford the housing that, because we do want as a city to grow, build, and be beautified and gentrified in a way. But we do need the residents to be able to afford those.
1: Young man, before you get away, let me ask you, what is your definition of gentrification?
2: Well, gentrification, almost redefining an area, especially directly involving urban areas. But I think urban areas have been widely known as poor areas. If we want to be direct,
1: let me encourage you to consider this particular thought, and the thought is that gentrification, to me, humbly, is nothing but a 21st century word for desegregation and integration, and we've been fighting that battle for hundreds of years here in the United States of America. And we're going to continue to keep fighting if we don't take a position in order to defy that prospect of it happening. And I thank you so very much for your call, young man. You bring up a good point. Thank you.
2: Thank you.
1: Go ahead.
0: I think the caller brings up an excellent point. So therefore, what you've seen, and you probably saw this over the last few days, about the number of jobs that's been created in the Little Rock region. That's 400,000 plus jobs that has happened here recently, certainly with the efforts of our chamber, Little Rock Regional Chamber of Commerce, and certainly working with the Scott administration. All these new jobs that are coming in that are, quote, high-paying jobs. We have got to be able to work towards affordable wages because it is it's very discouraging. If you have a job and you're working 40 hours a week, and then once you get your paycheck, you can't buy a house.
1: Yeah.
0: With that. So I know there are a lot of groups that fight for, you know, a living wage, an affordable wage, and that's something we've certainly got to keep working with and taking a look at. but certainly this whole model of getting people ready for jobs that will be available. I was always told, go to college, yeah, to college. Now I'm more inclined thinking about, man, get a skill, a skill.
1: Absolutely.
0: And certainly you could go to college too, but you can get a skill. And so if we recruit so many businesses to come to Little Rock, one of the things that they look at when they and these site selectors are looking at where one of their clients may be able to start a company, they look for, do they have the resources available? Can they support it? And then do they have the human capital with the skill set necessary that they're looking at? And so you'll see more and more partnerships that we are doing at the port with, the Pulaski Tech University to try to build a facility out at the port that will teach the skills that these businesses are looking for. And when you are able to fill these jobs and get a decent wage, I think that's one of the points that the caller just made. Man, we got to get the wages up in order for people to afford the houses. And if you're working 40 hours a week and you can't still buy a house, then how much is that job paying? And is there a niche that we can somewhat feel when it comes to that?
1: And I think there's also another very important point made by the young woman, is that there needs to be some kind of program or outlet created in order to be able to transition young people into a position where they learn what the process is required to be and supposed to be as it relates to home ownership, and to have an opportunity to be able to receive and comprehend that kind of information. So I'll be well equipped with all of the things that are needed in order to be able to go out and buy a home or invest in a home at that particular time. Your thoughts on it?
0: Yeah, this has to be tackled on a number of different fronts. I can tell you when I bought my first home, I was extremely naive. I wish I had gone through some home buyer counseling. And heck, I was working at a savings and loan to show you how naive I was. I thought, man, I have the down payment. So that's what I needed. And so I was saved up the money for the down payment, and I thought, oh, man, I can buy this house. I didn't even factor in closing costs.
1: Mm-hmm.
0: I had no idea.
1: That's a foreign word to a lot of folks.
0: I mean, what is closing costs?
1: Yeah.
0: I mean, this is $100,000 home. I'm going to put down $20,000 or whatever, and man, that's all I needed. Nope. I had to pay for appraisal. I had to pay for real estate. I had to pay for title. I had to pay for a whole different variety of things. And then when I got the home, man, if the water heater goes out, you mean I got to get it fixed?
1: You got to pay for it,
0: If the garbage disposal goes out, I can't call somebody to come fix it? The grass has to be cut. It has to be painted. And so home buyer education is one thing that we're big on, that we support organizations that do that. I think you'll see the private sector support organizations that do that. And so this has to be tackled on a whole number of different fronts with developers that are out here trying to build these homes, trying to acquire the land, and then those that are trying to educate the public with that. And then also man, I guess I'll say it because I'm at the point now. I'm in my 70s. I don't want to buy another house, and so I'm looking for something I can rent.
1: Right.
0: And so there comes a point now. I did have a house and I did build up equity, but there's sometimes, man, and it's just tough to say this because when you know, your house is something you can build equity with and you can accumulate wealth with, and you can, get off to a good footing. But quite frankly, maybe everybody can't buy a house. And so
1: everybody didn't want to buy a house, director. But the question becomes, how do you put into play the ability for everybody to buy a home if they want to be able to do that. I think that's significant.
0: Yes, well, building the type of housing that they can afford. And certainly as it comes to land and then the cost of a nail and the cost of a 2x4, those things are pretty solid. And if you're building smaller houses, such as, you know, first time home buyers and starter homes for individuals.
1: Yeah. Those are great incentive programs.
0: Yeah, that can buy a 2-bedroom, 1-bath house. It does not make available. It does not create a market or a supply of houses for people that have 3-4 children. It is tough for a family of 4 or 5 to live in an 800-900 square foot house with 1 bedroom.
1: No, it isn't. No.
0: 2 baths and 1 bedroom. I mean, it's tough. So we've got to, you know, make incentives to try to buy down the cost of the land, if we can get that through our land bank, or create a land trust and put land in there that will always be labeled as affordable. There's just different things we have to take a look at. And it's just not Little Rock. This is a crisis nationwide, and at least there's been some efforts to try to create you know, some laws to deal with this, to keep these corporations from coming in and buying up, you know, 10, 20, 30, 40, 50 houses that some large land trust or some large real estate investment trust is buying up. And here you are now, you're a first-time home buyer. You're competing against, you know, some big trust to buy a home.
1: Well, speaking of a big trust, and I'm just deviating right now for a minute before I end the show with you on this morning. There's been a lot of discussion, a lot of controversy, a lot of misinformation about the support of completing data centers, not only here in the Pulaski County area, but throughout this country as a whole. Your thoughts on what could and should be done as it relates to trying to put the safeguards in place that will allow for a data center to be completed. Your thoughts on that?
0: Yeah, I think there needs to be plans and rules and regulations in place for these hyper data centers. Let's just lay it on the line here. I don't want to live next to a data center. I don't want a data center in my neighborhood. Quite frankly, I don't know anybody who wants a hyper data. They don't want to live next to a hyper data center. I want a hyper data center in their neighborhood. I don't know anybody. I mean, I'm speaking, you know, that I don't want to see it. I don't want to hear it. I don't want to smell it. I don't know if I want to breathe the air that that's being generated from the thing. I just don't. And so, you know, quite frankly, if it was up to me, we wouldn't even recruit these things to be in our city or, you know, be in our neighborhoods. We wouldn't recruit them. And so the idea of recruiting them and then giving them tax incentives and then abatements just to me seems sort of wrong. I have learned more and more about data centers over the last few months than I ever thought I would, because of the way that this thing evolved to come to this opportunity with Google to come to the industrial port there, of course, in Ward 1. So I am all for trying to put some safeguards together. Certainly I'm going to depend, quite frankly, Larry, on the advice of our city attorney about what have we done already as it relates to Google. What kind of contracts have we signed already with these folks? What can we do to put the safeguards in place? I think there's already been some efforts to try to put more regulations around this proposed data center that is coming to the Little Rock Port. And I think there's going to be more involved with that. When it comes to a moratorium for that, I think we do need to step back and take a look at a moratorium. And is that feasible that we can do one?
1: And that's only to make it the kind of an assessment.

0: or by their own initiative to see if a community wants one. I think if we'd had some conversations a little bit, earlier and maybe more public discussion, that we knew exactly what we were talking about here. If it wasn't some third party LLC that was buying it on behalf of Google, then maybe we could have had some of these conversations earlier. Google went to these utility companies and talked with them for 12 to plus months or longer about can you support us? They had those conversations even before they came to the city to for us to approve the purchase of the land. So in my opinion, why couldn't we have this type of public discussion just like Google had with Little Rock Water Reclamation, just like they had with Central Arkansas Water, just like they had with Entergy, just like they've had with these other organizations? How come we couldn't have had that with the public? So I think it is good that we step back, take a look and see what can we legally do at this point to try to put more safeguards in place. If we're going to have one of these things, then we got to make sure that we protect the environment where they're located. I'm not so much a concern about a corporation like Google being a good citizen. You're going to be a good citizen. You're one of the largest corporations in the world. So that's a given in my opinion. But don't lead me with what you're going to do, what type of blankets, trinkets, and beads you're going to give us. I'm not really interested in your blankets, trinkets, and beads. I'm interested in what you're going to do to the environment. I believe the rest of this incentive stuff is going to happen because you're a good corporate citizen. We need to have a real hard conversation as a community and as a state. Do we want to recruit these things to our city? And you'll see that our state has passed, laws that encourage these organizations, these developers to come to our city. And maybe we just need to hit a pause button on that and step back and have a conversation out loud. Do we really want these things in our communities?
1: Yeah, and we need to convince the folks who are responsible for the decision-making on it to make them understand that the reason for it is to determine what the impact is going to be on the indigenous population in those immediate areas. And as far as I'm concerned, there needs to be some guarantees that are always going to allow for health concerns, for business development, for long-term job security, not short-term job security, because when the construction phase is over with, so are those jobs. They're going to be over with from that point on. But going forward, for the maintenance and upkeep of that center for the next 10, 20, 30, 40, 50 years is always going to come into play. And there should be consideration and assurances that folks in general, I'm talking black and white people, are going to be able to be the recipients of those opportunities, in my judgment. Director's always been illuminating and a great conversation that I've had with you. I hope you'll be able to come back in the very near future.
0: I'm looking forward to it, and there's work to be done. So you're going to see my name on the ballot in November. I'm running again for this office. I've served my first 4 years. I was elected in 22. My term expires in 26. I am going to register to run for another 4 years. There's work to be done. I want to follow through with our efforts to build affordable housing, with our efforts to deal with our unsheltered individuals, our efforts to deal with our infrastructure. There's a lot of things that that are still on the table done, and I want to do that, and I want to still go around and support our local communities, go to our neighborhoods, neighborhoods that people don't go to on a regular basis, people that don't go to the Richland neighborhood or the Plantation neighborhood or the Garden Home neighborhood. They probably don't even know where it is. And so you have to go to these places, Larry, in order to

0: learn firsthand what the community needs, yes, and what the community wants.
1: I agree.
0: As opposed to you going in as a politician and saying, this is what we're going to do to you. As opposed to you going to that community, you listening to what the community needs, and then you respond to what the community says they need. That's what we need more of when it comes to our elected officials. That's the type of elected official I've been, and that's the type of elected official I'm going to continue to be.
1: Our guest this morning has been the Honorable Virgil Miller, the city director of the First Ward of the city of Little Rock. Here on Let's Talk About It Today. Coming up next will be the Best in Jazz, and then we'll be looking forward to seeing you again next Monday, God willing, at the same time here on the same station with another edition of Let's Talk About It. Heard every Monday from 9 to 10 a.m. Speaking for Russell Carpenter, I'm Larry Hicks, wishing all of you a great August 3rd Monday right here on the Voice of the People, KABF-FM 88.3. 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

0: Corporate CEOs get lavish paychecks, but now they demand nickels and dimes, too. I'll tell you about it today on Hightower's Radio Lowdown. Until recently, corporate executives were eager to demonstrate how green they are. But then came Trump, trashing the very idea of a green economy. So to appease the vengeful Republican, obsequious CEOs rushed to dump their green principles. Except for one especially verdant area of the corporate culture, CEO compensation. As widely reported, top executive pay has surged during the Trump regime. But wait, they want more. So other tendrils of executive pay have sprouted and grown like Jack's beanstalk, further separating those at the top from the rest of us. Wall Street Journal reporters have uncovered some $600 million in executive perks that big corporations shelled out to their honchos last year. For example, investors in Apollo, the avaricious Wall Street huckster, laid out nearly $1 million for luxury limo and chauffeur services so their billionaire CEO would not have to open the car door himself. For tax purposes, Apollo called this a security measure rather than the pompous plutocratic perk it is. Already overpaid, these royals have come to expect all of life's needs and whims to be covered, including $121,000 in free tickets to ball games to please the multimillionaire chief of Roto-Rooter, $20,000 in booze for the head of a liquor conglomerate, which insists the freebie is awarded to enhance the boss's, quote, knowledge of the product, and a $492 payout to cover the maintenance cost on a home generator for the chief of Hewlett-Packard, who is paid $23 million a year. This is Jim Hightower saying, an old adage claims that it's the little things that matter, and these CEO entitlements show just how little corporate leaders have become. The Hightower Radio Lowdown is made possible by you subscribers to Jim Hightower's Lowdown on Substack. Find us at jimhightower.substack.com.
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5: 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The Central Arkansas Library System will hold the grand opening and ribbon cutting for Library Square Books, a new used bookstore in downtown Little Rock. The ribbon cutting takes place Thursday, August 20th at 2 p.m., with the grand opening celebration continuing until 6 p.m. The bookstore is located at 405 President Clinton Avenue, connected to the first floor of the Bobby L. Roberts Library. Library Square Books will feature used books and related merchandise, and CALS plans to resume its community used book sale later this year. Before the grand opening, The bookstore will also have preview hours during Second Friday Art Night on Friday, August 14th from 5 to 8 p.m. and Saturday, August 15th from noon to 4 p.m. Regular bookstore hours are Wednesday through Friday, noon to 5 p.m. and Saturday, noon to 4 p.m. More information is available at librarysquarebooks.org. 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
6: 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Cannabis has been used medicinally for thousands of years, appearing in Chinese and Ayurvedic historical records before entering Western medicine in the mid-1800s. In the United States, cannabis appeared in medical texts, pharmacopedias, and pharmaceutical preparations throughout the 1800s and early 1900s. In 1992, long before the current debate in the federal government of cannabis being considered a medicine, the USDA's own Dr. Duke database lists cannabis sativa as having medicinal use. Its decline was driven largely by regulations promoted by competing industries, with the 1937 Marijuana Tax Act essentially halting the long-established use of cannabis as a medication. Today, medical cannabis represents not a new discovery, but the return to one of America's oldest medicines. For more information about medical cannabis, be sure to visit CannabisExpertMD.com. 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

Taken from the CD, Can't Steal My Joy. That was the Ezra Collective and People Saved. Before that, we listened to Khan Jamal from his recording of Peace Warrior and Angry Young Man. And we began this with Aaron Sieber from his CD First Move and Out of the Past. Glad you tuned in to Community Radio. Thank you very, very much. I'll be playing some great music for you over the next hour or so. We'll continue right now. This is Ariana Nikrook from her CD Changes.

Trio and the Horace Silver Quintet and Senior Blues. And before that, we listened to Los Hombre Caliente and Creole Groove. We'll continue with some Yellow Jackets right here on Jazz Venue.

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0: This is Dr. Sharice Jones Branch, and this is your Black History Moment. In February 1832 in Salem, Massachusetts, black women organized the first women's anti-slavery society in the United States. The organization also supported schools for free blacks, assisted newly freed or runaway slaves, and opposed racial segregation and discrimination in the North. 2 years after its founding, the society expanded its membership to include white women and officially reorganized as the Salem Female Anti-Slavery Society. The Salem Female Anti-Slavery Society raised money to support abolitionist publications such as William Lloyd Garrison's The Liberator by organizing annual bazaars and featuring lecture series. Like other abolitionist women, its participants were often involved in a host of other reform activities. Many of the members were also self-supporting women. The working class rank and file of the society shaped the scope of its priorities and activities. In addition to its overt anti-slavery work, for example, the SFASS established a sewing school for young black women and girls and raised funds to help sustain in a local black church. The society disbanded in January 1866. For more information, see www.blackpast.org.
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5: 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The Central Arkansas Library System will hold the grand opening and ribbon cutting for Library Square Books, a new used bookstore in downtown Little Rock. The ribbon cutting takes place Thursday, August 20th at 2 p.m., with the grand opening celebration continuing until 6 p.m. The bookstore is located at 405 President Clinton Avenue, connected to the first floor of the Bobby L. Roberts Library. Library Square Books will feature used books and related merchandise, and CALS plans to resume its community used book sale later this year. Before the grand opening, the bookstore will also have preview hours during Second Friday Art Night on Friday, August 14th from 5 to 8 p.m. and Saturday, August 15th from noon to 4 p.m. Regular bookstore hours are Wednesday through Friday, noon to 5 p.m. and Saturday, noon to 4 p.m. More information is available at librarysquarebooks.org. 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
1: 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The Central Arkansas Library System will hold the grand opening and ribbon cutting for Library Square Books, a new used bookstore in downtown Little Rock. The ribbon cutting takes place Thursday, August 20th at 2 p.m., with the grand opening celebration continuing until 6 p.m. The bookstore is located at 405 President Clinton Avenue, connected to the first floor of the Bobby L. Roberts Library. 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Before the grand opening, the bookstore will also have preview hours during Second Friday Art Night on Friday, August 14th from 5 to 8 p.m. and Saturday, August 15th from noon to 4 p.m. Regular bookstore hours are Wednesday through Friday, noon to 5 p.m. and Saturday, noon to 4 p.m. More information is available at librarysquarebooks.org. 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
3: 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I'm Jake Longwell. We'll begin our journey this time in Rwanda as we turn to the Ababeremuko Ensemble, a quartet of musicians remaining true to Rwanda's rich musical tradition, including the use of purely acoustic traditional Rwandan instruments. This is a track from the album Made in Gatagara, Music from Rwanda. It's a story song, the story of Kamananga.

That's the Cuban percussion ensemble Grupo Oba Ilu, and a track from an album first released in 2007, reissued in 2026. The album Drums of Cuba, Afro-Cuban music from the roots. It's out on the Soul Jazz label, a very minimalist and folkloric approach to Afro-Cuban percussion from this ensemble. We listen to Giru. Before that, the quartet Spove, comprised of musicians and singers from Norway and Syria. As a result, the album is an interesting synthesis based on ancient musical traditions from both Scandinavia and the Middle East, both in terms of singing and instrumentation. The album is self-titled Spove, and we listen to Mariam, Mariamti. Another interesting musical fusion of ancient and modern before that from China, and the group Bebe, and the album Two Moons, blending ancient Chinese musical instruments such as the guzheng and kuxin with soft lo-fi electronic music. In fact, the piece we heard was called Gaoshan Electronica from Bebe in the album Two Moons. And we began the set and also the show with the Ababeremuko Ensemble from Rwanda and the album Made in Gatagara. We heard the story of Kamananga. More African sounds to begin this set, as we turn to Valdemiro José from Mozambique, who began singing at a young age. From his 2013 release Recomeçar, which is Portuguese for to start again, or to begin again, if you like. And this track will also feature guest vocalist Mimai. It's a song about divorce. It's called Divórcio.

That's music from Malu Tempu, hailing from the Calabria region of Italy. From their 5-song EP, Farkinoria, reimagining traditional Calabrian folk songs as modern soundscapes, we listened to Magara. Before that, it was music from Richard Mogu, hailing from the Milne Bay region of Papua New Guinea. Richard has been on the PNG music scene for many years, collaborating with various artists across the country. This is a track from his debut album as a leader for the Wantok music label, the album Inagwe, mix of traditional Pacific Island music with reggae and pop sensibilities. We heard the title track, sung in Kiriwina and English. It's a lament, as sung from the perspective of an orphan child. Very powerful stuff from Richard Mogu from PNG. We also heard in that set music from Open the Door for Three, a trio based in Portland, Maine, comprised of musicians from Ireland and the U.S., with Pat Broders on bouzouki and vocals. The title track from their album, The Penny Wager, a traditional Irish song. And we began that set with music from Valdemiro José from Mozambique, also featuring Mimai on guest vocals. The track Divorcio from the album Recomezar. You are listening to A Musical Trip Around the World. It's Sounds from the Global Village. I'm Jake Longwell. 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If you'd like the playlist or streaming audio for this episode, it's Sounds from the Global Village, program 2602. We'll begin our closing set of the hour with music of ADG7. ADG is a Korean acronym for Ak Dung Gwang, fusing Korean classical music with pop and rock sensibilities. This is their single from 2024. It's called The Luck Giver.

From Venezuela, that's flute player, composer, and teacher Huascar Baradas y Maracaibo, the group taking their name from Maracaibo, the town in which Huascar was born. Fusing Venezuelan folklore with touches of Latin jazz and improvisation, from 1996, the album La Nueva Onda de la Música Venezolana, the new wave in Venezuelan music. We listened to El Diablo Suelto, The Devil is on the Loose. Before that, the iconic Australian didgeridoo master David Blanasi, a member of the Mialli people of West Arnhem Land, Northern Territory, joined by the White Cockatoo Performing Group. In fact, the album, released on the English ARC label, is called White Cockatoo. We listened to Mamorie, the Green Plum. Three songs back, a family band from Malawi, the Kasambwe Brothers, a generational group going back four generations and a longtime fixture on the street music scene in Indirande Village. Once they were discovered, they were given a chance to travel to Boston to record these sessions. The debut album for the Mas Mocha label, self-titled The Kasambwe Brothers, performing on homemade instruments, not only balafon and guitar, but suitcase, old pots and pans, and even bottle caps.

0: We listen to the piece Get To or Gertrude from the Kasamboy Brothers. And we began the set with ADG7 hailing from South Korea and the single The Luck Giver. And with that, we come to the end of this hour of the program. My name is Jake Longwell. Thank you as always for your company. I sincerely hope you enjoyed my selections. Please join me again when you can for another musical trip around the world. Sounds from the Global Village is distributed by Quality Radio Productions.
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2: 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The Central Arkansas Library System will hold the grand opening and ribbon cutting for Library Square Books, a new used bookstore in downtown Little Rock. The ribbon cutting takes place Thursday, August 20th at 2 p.m., with the grand opening celebration continuing until 6 p.m. The bookstore is located at 405 President Clinton Avenue, connected to the first floor of the Bobby L. Roberts Library. Library Square Books will feature used books and related merchandise, and CALS plans to resume its community used book sale later this year. Before the grand opening, the bookstore will also have preview hours during Second Friday Art Night on Friday, August 14th from 5 to 8 p.m. and Saturday, August 15th from noon to 4 p.m. Regular bookstore hours are Wednesday through Friday, noon to 5 p.m. and Saturday, noon to 4 p.m. More information is available at librarysquarebooks.org. 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
0: 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I'm Jake Longwell with another hour of smooth jazz and beyond. Opening the program with Russ Freeman and the Rippingtons. From the CD Welcome to the St. James Club, it's Who's Holding Her Now?

That's one from Kenny G on sax, from his self-titled debut LP, an album which is often overshadowed by some of his later, more widely known work. We heard Find a Way, backed by members of the Jeff Lorber Fusion there. Out of that, Boz Scaggs with Cool Running from Other Roads, Wind Machine three songs back with El Nino from Change of Face, and up at the top, it was the Rippingtons, Who's Holding Her Now, from Welcome to the St. James Club. The guitar duo of Paul Brown from the U.S. and Marc Antoine from France, getting this set underway from their collaboration Foreign Exchange. This one's called Wine Night.

From his CD Midnight Love, that's Walter Beasley on sax with Groove in You. Patty Austin on vocals, before that with The Way I Feel from the Every Home Should Have One LP. Keyboardist Richard Souther three songs back, Your Gentle Manner from Intermission. And we began that set of four with Paul Brown and Marc Antoine. The album Foreign Exchange, the tune Wine Night. It's the unique sound of Lake Air, smooth jazz and beyond. I'm Jake Longwell. If you want to get in touch, it's qualityradioproductions@gmail.com and qualityradioproductions.blogspot.com is the website. If you'd like the playlist or streaming audio for this episode, it's Lake Air 2410. Ed Kaye on sax to get our final set of the hour underway from the Twilight release. It's his take of a piece which was a huge hit for the Fifth Dimension back in the 70s. It's Laughter in the Rain.

That's one from Kevin Eubanks on guitar. The track, Moments Aren't Moments. Well, I guess the real question is, if moments aren't moments, just what are they? The world may never know. That's from the album Face to Face. Vocalist Peter Lipa before that, hailing from Slovakia. Actually, when this album came out, it was still known as Czechoslovakia. The LP, That's the Way It Is, the tune A Questionnaire. Pianist Steve Barta, three songs back, with My One and Only from the Rossport release. And up at the top, it was Ed Kaye on sax with his take of Laughter in the Rain from the Twilight CD. And that does do it for this hour of the program. My name is Jake Long. Well, thank you, as always, for your company. Please join me again soon for another hour of smooth jazz and beyond. Lake Air is distributed by Quality Radio Productions.

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1: If billionaire barons of AI wonder why they are so despised, let me help them understand the moral core of their greed. Today on Hightower's Radio Lowdown. Not that it matters, but sometimes I wonder if the potentates of artificial intelligence ever wonder why they've become so despised. I doubt it, since introspection doesn't seem to be in the DNA of hubristic AI demagogues like Bezos, Musk, and Zuckerberg. Nor are they programming such qualities into their super-intelligent bots. So let me help them see themselves. First, today's eruptions of public hatred toward them are not, as they want us to believe, just petty jealousy by people who want to be like them. Really? Be like Musk? His ugliness is not just skin deep. It emanates from his inner core. Such aloof AI profiteers have sparked a nationwide prairie fire of anger by plundering local water supplies, farmland, electric power, and tax subsidies. They're callously treating our communities as nothing more than a series of financial transactions for them to consummate. But people's rebellion is not merely about monetary prices and property. Fundamentally, it's fueled by corporate elites' total disregard for the basic human value of fairness. Even preschool children comprehend the moral implication of "that's not fair." The corporate gold rush to an AI future is not about the mystical possibilities of technology, but old-fashioned greed. Moneyed elites are grabbing more profits and control, and there's nothing fair about either. This is Jim Hightower saying the spreading rebellion against AI arrogance is raising a politically explosive moral question. Who the hell elected you selfish screw-ups to dictate our future? Musk and company say they don't even believe in democracy. So why would we the people let them remake society in their totalitarian image? To join your local rebellion, go to jimhightower.com/datacenters. 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
2: Good afternoon. This is Larry Westmoreland, Truth and Justice Show, KABF 88.3. It's a hot day outside, but today is going to be a great day. I have in front of me, as my guest today, Dr. Charity Smith Allen. And Dr. Allen is running for District 15, I believe.
3: That's correct.
2: Here in Little Rock. Dr. Allen, please introduce yourself.
3: Thank you so much, Mr. Westmoreland, for having me here on the show today. It is certainly a pleasure to be here with you today on this hot day. Mm-hmm. I am Dr. Charity Smith Allen. I am an educator. I am a small business owner. I am also the vice president of the Minority Health Commission and formerly an assistant commissioner for the state of Arkansas for the Department of Education.
2: Okay.
3: And I'm also a consultant with Fetterman and Associates and a dean or chair at Philander Smith College in the School of Education.
2: Okay, all right. Well, tell me, are you off of Little Rock?
3: I am from Little Rock, yes.
2: Okay, and are you a product of the Little Rock school system?
3: No, I'm not a product of the Little Rock school system. Mm-hmm. I was born in Hope, Arkansas.
2: Okay.
3: And you probably heard of the now famous Hope, Arkansas, where our president was born, of course. Yes, and I grew up in Far East City. Mm-hmm. I was a child of educators. My father was a principal, my mother a teacher. Mm-hmm. And I have been living here since I became a professional.
2: Okay.
3: Since graduating college.
2: Where did you go to college?
3: I went to college first at the University of Arkansas Pine Bluff. I am a Golden Lion and proud to have gone to an HBCU. Mm-hmm. After that, I went on to the University of Arkansas at Fayetteville and got my master's degree.
2: Okay.
3: And then got my doctorate degree from the University of Arkansas in Little Rock. And then did some advanced studies in both Stanford and Harvard universities.
2: Okay. Now, let me ask you this. There are a lot of high school students out there coming out of high school, college graduates. What would you tell them some of the tools necessary to become successful, what they need to do in order to get a good education and a good foundation to be successful in life?
3: Great. I'm glad you asked me that question. I deal with a lot of kids every day. And one of the things that I do is help prepare kids for college and career readiness. I have one of the most outstanding ACT programs in the country, and we prepare kids all over the country to succeed in college. And one of the foundational things that they have to do, of course, is to be sure that they have prepared themselves for the ACT. They must prepare. Now, how do you do that? They have to have those non-negotiable foundational skills in English, math, science, and social studies to be ready. Sometimes they don't always get that opportunity in the schools that they go to, but they can get access to resources, get access to after-school programs, take some initiative on their own, and make sure that the education that they do get, they do it with excellence. That they make sure that they, if you got a low score on a test, go back and take it again. Go back and relearn those things again. That's one of the things I teach kids at Philander Smith University. Look, the standard here is an A or a B. If you have a C, see me later and let's work this out, because we're going to bring that back up to a standard, and that standard should be an A or a B. Now, you may have to work a little harder on it, and sometimes kids do, especially if you have challenges in your environment. You have to work a little harder. We are used to working harder. Mm-hmm. And they will have to continue to do that. Never give up the fight, and they can do it. There are resources out here for every child to succeed. But some kids need more help than others. And that's why I work every day to be sure that that can occur.
2: Hmm. Well, I'm in the graduate program at UALR. I'm a graduate student program over there. And what I see over there is a lot of diversity.
3: Mm-hmm.
2: A lot of diversity over there, and I'm wondering how is that going to affect the HBCUs with these schools with so much diversity now? It's like it's going to be a challenge for jobs and opportunity.
3: The HBCUs have a unique space in our history, and there are some students who go to HBCUs that cannot afford or do well in other environments, and so those students that HBCUs target will be there. These are the students who need a little extra help. These are the students who may be the first generation college students. These are the students who need to be enveloped by their own culture, cultured and be raised inside of a village. Some of our kids need a village in order to succeed. So, yes, we're going to be competitive with other schools who have larger diversity, but we are going to take care of a select group of students, whether they be white or black, who need to be enveloped in a supportive learning environment beyond just the academics. HBCUs address far more than just academics. I'm over at Shorter. I've been at Shorter when I first began. I started at an HBCU, and I created over there their adult education program. But I'm now at Philander Smith University, and over there, we look at the total child. We believe over there with excellence without excuse, but you have to do wraparound services so that if my student needs tutoring, we provide that. If my student needs extra food, we provide that. If my student needs extra clothing to succeed, we provide that. If my student needs a way to take a teacher exam and they don't have the resources, we go out and get that. Some kids need those wraparound services that are unique to HBCUs. I've been to other schools that were not HBCUs, but they don't give you that quality wraparound services that so many of our students need.
2: Mm-hmm. Well, you know, the world is very competitive now.
3: Yes.
2: And most employers, when you walk in, they're looking for the best and the brightest. And sometimes the best and the brightest, they have advantages that others do not have. So do you see the HBCU in the business world as far as business culture and business and accounting and finance? Are the HBCU schools competitive in that area?
3: I think the HBCU students are competitive. if you look at the infrastructure at an HBCU and the infrastructure at a non-HBCU, they are not as competitive because we don't have the same caliber of buildings and resources and that kind of thing. But the intellect of the student themselves, they have the same intellect as any other student, any place, anywhere. You have to develop that. You have to encourage that. You have to support that. Once you do, those students can be as competitive as any other student. HBCUs, matter of fact, most of the physicians in the country that are minority have been trained at HBCUs. Mm-hmm. So they are competitive. They are supplying you with a steady stream of physicians. HBCUs supply you with teachers that come from the minority community. So they have their place, but not just teachers and physicians, but with ministers and with business people and with psychiatrists and with musicians and everything that you can name. HBCU students can be just as competitive as any other environment. And trust me, I've been to all of Wood Arkansas Claus's flagship school. I've been there, and HBCU students competed. And they can compete, and we have to get rid of the notion that somehow, because it is an HBCU, it cannot compete. It can, it does, it will.
2: All right. Okay. That was very well spoken. All right. Very well. Russell, she did good. All right, then. Now, you're running for the Swift. Tell us why you have this passion to run for this particular position. What do you bring to the table that some other people have not?
3: I'm glad you asked me that question. Mm-hmm. Running for office is a great service that you give to your community. Mm-hmm. And people who run for office want to be a servant leader. This is not something that you run for your vanity or for your ego. Mm-hmm. Because to serve a community takes great passion, great commitment, and great hard work. I decided that I wanted to run for the Arkansas Senate for this primary reason. I believe in excellence in education. And right now we have a crisis of underperformance in our state, particularly in reading. Several weeks ago, a question was asked in the Arkansas General Assembly in both the Joint Education Committee on Senate and House, how many third graders, if the tests were given last year, how many third graders would be typically retained? Do you have any idea what the answer was?
2: 50%.
3: The number. How many do you think they were talking about retaining? 10,000.
2: Oh, is that 50%?
3: Let me tell you how that came to about. On this test called Atlas, on the Atlas test, there are four levels, okay? Level 4 would be your advanced student. Level 3 would be your student that's performing at a regular or expected level. Level 2 means that the kid has a basic understanding of reading. And level 1 means that that student would have a limited understanding of reading. The numbers that they reported was 10,000 third graders, if the test had been given last year and the law upheld, at the limited level. That's a crisis of underachievement. Now, why is that a crisis? Without the ability to read, our kids can't succeed. And we can no longer turn a blind eye to that. Now, how have we come to this crisis? If you can think it through, a third grader was probably born in 2017.
2: Okay.
3: You have more brain development between 0 and 5 than at any other time in your life.
2: This is true.
3: All right. So in 2017, my baby is born, 2018, 2019, and now when they're trying to learn words and comprehension of words and that kind of thing, we're in a COVID crisis. Many kids learn to read phonetically, meaning that they're watching your mouths and watching how your tongue is placed in your mouth, that kind of thing. And we taught them in masks, or we taught them online.

0: we can do better. We can teach kids to read, and we can help those kids succeed, help them to catch up. All we have to do is to have the will to do it. My dad said, we can, whenever, wherever we choose to, educate all children whose education is important to us. The only difference is whether or not it matters to you.
1: Well, a dysfunctional educational system creates a dysfunctional society.
0: Well, I will go with that theoretically. But the will to succeed must surpass anything else. And the children that I see every day want to learn to read. Let me give you an example. I was on the Broadway Joe show last Monday, and I gave out my phone number, and I said, if there's anybody out in the audience and you want some help with reading, give me a call. And sure enough, my phone got bombarded with calls. And a grandmother said, she said, Dr. Smith, I have cancer, and I don't understand how to help my child. Will you come to my house and teach my baby to read? And I said, absolutely, I will. I'll come over this afternoon. Well, this baby had already been retained in grade 3 last year and was still struggling. But they didn't have the resources and the support they needed to print rich environment, books, that kind of thing, to get reading underfoot. Limited technology, no way to run it off, even if, in fact, I said, okay, download this and download that and print this out. Didn't have access to that, so we printed it out and gave packages to the youngster. But what I want to call up on this community and the ministers who are listening to this show, you have youngsters inside of your churches who are wanting to read, needing to read. We can help them. Let's pull together a collective group of like-minded people who can teach kids to read at first grade. Everybody here can read, and they can help at least one child. And I'm calling on the community. I'm calling on everybody out here. Let's do something differently. Why am I so passionate about this? You've read on my bio here that I am a 27-year heart survivor. I had something called a heart valve that had a dissection. It's very rare, but it separates from your heart. And it took me 59 days of intensive care and all kinds of treatments to get this repaired. But I made a commitment that if, in fact, I could get off this hospital bed every day of my life, not one day, every day of my life, I would commit it to a child to be sure that they had a chance to succeed like I had. And every day for 27 years, including Saturdays and Sundays, I have worked to make a difference in the lives of students. All I'm calling on the community for, make a difference in one. Not as many as I tend to work with. I tend to do 1,000 kids a year at some kind of, whether I'm tutoring or teaching or whatever, or transforming schools. But I want you to at least do one. If you can do one kid, you will change the child's life forever. So why am I running? In order to do this job, it takes more than intellect. It takes passion. It takes commitment. It takes perseverance. And that's what you see in me. I'm going to give it more than 100%. I have given my all to this business. And so that is why I'm there. You may look on here and see that I have two issues primarily that are primary issues. Education is one. Healthcare is the other. We need to address healthcare issues. In my case, women with heart disease often go misdiagnosed, underdiagnosed until it's far too late. We need to do something about that. Now, I have two other issues on there. Safe neighborhoods and economic development. But the other two issues are inextricably linked to the first two issues, which are education and health care. If you don't get a good education, that economic development is going to be way down the line for far too many of my children. And health care, you won't be able to afford it, even if it's a cure for whatever the ailment is. But we can do prevention. We can come in and do prevention. Far too much of our resources are placed on intervention after something has happened. After we've had this catastrophic thing, now we've got to intervene, which is so much more costly than just educating people about preventative ways to take care of their bodies so that they can live a better life. So I know I came along a long way to tell you why I'm running, but I am running to be sure that our kids can read. And this is what I tell everybody. If our kids read, Arkansas can succeed.
1: I can feel the passion. I can feel the passion.
0: Thank you.
1: I know when you started talking about the environment of children, but we do have a lot of children who are in homes where the environment is not that great. You have a lot of kids have been exposed to murder, dope, drugs, abuse, and it seems to me that this is the norm for our society. So with so many kids, and this genre of people is expanding because of economic conditions and other social factors, the children, what they're exposed to and what they see, also creates a different type of society from their viewpoint, because they believe they've been abused, they have no caring, they have no faith. And now you have a real problem because it's just mushrooms. How do you stop it?
0: You cannot recreate a child's environment once he goes home.
1: True.
0: But when he is not at home, when the child is not at home, and many times kids are at school 6 and 7 hours a day, in that 7 hours a day, you can create an environment that's plant-rich, stimulating, and ready for the child to learn. And that's what you offer with schooling, and that's what has been offered for centuries. You have to change the environment when you get them in a different environment. You may not be able to change home, but you can make sure that when they come to church, when they come to civic activities, and when they come to school, that you create an environment that is conducive to learning, conducive to success, conducive to leadership. Somebody is saying, never give up. Baby, you can succeed. I don't care how bad your situation is. I don't care what it looks like. Kids want to succeed. Let me tell you something I learned about poverty. And I work with a lot of poverty schools and districts and kids. And this is what the kids, this is what in Arkansas. And I not only work in Arkansas, I work in other states. But this is what the kids in Arkansas tell me. Dr. Smith, people come down here and they tell us how poor we are. And they write reports about how poor we are. We already know how poor we are. We already know the challenges we face. What we want to learn is how to overcome them. When you pity our situation and you leave and you go away, our situation doesn't change. The only thing changes is a new idea, is a solution to our problem. Work with us with the solution rather than highlighting what you see. Because we live in this every day. We understand it even better than the people writing about it. What we want is someone who can help us turn it around. I had a little boy, let me give you an example. He is of Hispanic origin, and he learned differently than other kids. His mother brought him to my after-school program, and she said, and I won't call his name, but she said, Dr. Smith, he's not learning well, and I don't know what we're going to do, and can you do something with him? Well, he is now making spacesuits for NASA. People didn't believe that he could do something differently. They had already stereotyped this baby into doing a certain job in the community, but he didn't want to do that. He saw himself doing something more, and he is more. He came down a couple of weeks ago to do a commercial for my campaign, and I was just so excited to see him because NASA hadn't not done a redesign, according to him, in a number of years, and so he was excited to be selected to do this. But we've got kids now that are in law school and med school and doing some magnificent things, but we need more of them, and we can create more of them. See, smart is not something that you are. Smart is something you can get. And how do you get it? You study, you work hard, you get the right resources, and that's the only difference between those people who have succeeded and those people who haven't. I just believe that we can give more resources, and I don't mean all financial resources. A lot of the resources got to be your time. It's got to be you're going to be willing to come and sit in front of me. You got to be willing to come and be tutored by me after hours, in season, some of you who are in Bible land, and out of season. You got to be ready every day to pick it up and make a difference. And this is what I tell folks. You got to believe in excellence. And this is the definition of excellence. Excellence is the result of caring more than others think is wise, and risking more than others think it's safe, and doing more than others think is practical, and expecting more than others think is possible. You just got to do more. It's no easy way out. There is no panacea. There is no Superman solution. We've got to pick ourselves up by what old folks used to say, our bootstraps. Now we're saying boots on the ground. You better pick those boots up off the ground, go home, remove the technology away from your child, institute some study time, and I recommend at least 1 hour a day. And don't tell them to go in their rooms and do their homework. Go in there with them. Check it. Practice it. You can check any work that's first grade, second grade, and third grade, and know whether or not that work is done well. Once they can get a good start, then they can succeed. But third graders who don't succeed, research says, have a greater chance of dropping out of school. Greater chance of getting into trouble. Greater chances of not having the right jobs. We can change this dynamic. We cannot wait. Martin Luther King says, why we can't wait? We cannot wait any longer. I know that we can do it. I know that there are people out here who want to. I know that my students who are listening to me, who are in my classes right now listening to me, they know I mean this with my whole heart, and they should be studying as soon as they get through listening to this show, because I'll be expecting that homework as soon as I run down these steps, because that's just the way it is. But we can do those kinds of things.
1: Well, Dr. Allen, as I sit here and listen to you, you're speaking of things that were done in the past.
0: Yes.
1: Basically. But it seems that people have strayed away from the old school way of doing things. You have new technology, and the new teachers in the classroom does not adhere to a lot of the principles that you're talking about right now, which is the majority of them. Now, when I was in school back, way back, we had teachers that we actually felt that passion, what you just exemplified. But today, all that's gone. The young teachers, they give it to you, you get it if you don't, and they out the door to go home. So until we can actually find these type of teachers who are really committed to the program, it's going to be, in my opinion, a hard way to go on this program.
0: Well, let me say this.
1: You can't do it by yourself.
0: You can't do it by yourself, and that's why you need a village. But there are a lot of teachers out there who work hard every single day. Sometimes teachers are the most underappreciated profession that there is. They work hard, and they have a lot of challenges. Sure, there are folks in every profession that need to think about doing something differently in every profession, including education. But I don't want to belittle the efforts of those who continue to stay in the arena and try. You know, the courage belongs to the person who's in the arena, not the person outside and looking in. And for so many teachers out there, and I want you to hear me well, continue to do what you do. Continue to fight the fight. Do we have all the answers? No, we don't even have all the questions yet. We have a new generation of youngsters, and every day we have to learn something differently. And the way you do it is work with them every day. I appreciate what you're saying, but we're out there. I am a professor who trains teachers. And I expect for them to understand, again, not just the theory or what we call in the profession the pedagogy, but also the praxis and the passion. And when they get those three P's together, the pedagogy, the practice, and the passion, then they are ready to receive licensure. There are folks out there that are still doing this kind of thing. Do they need help? Yes, we do. Do we need more people to go into teaching? Yes, we do. Do we have some people who need to come out? Perhaps. But everything can be rectified if we continue to work.
1: Okay, well, let's get into it. I hate to be a negative Ned.
0: That's okay.
1: But this is the Truth and Justice Show.
0: And Truth and Justice. Truth and Justice. I'm with you.
1: We want to tell the truth.
0: And we're telling the truth.
1: You know. Let's address the behavioral issues of the children today in this classroom. All right, now. They are very disruptive in the classroom. You know, you talk to any teachers, Johnny won't sit down. Johnny wants to throw the pencil at me. You know what I mean? Johnny wants to wear his pants down. And you go to the prison system, you have a majority of them can't hardly read and write. You know, they're in prison, you know. And a lot of them don't want to do any better. Some of them do. But our society right now is in such disarray that it's hard for me to imagine that one day that I'm going to wake up and all this dysfunction and chaos is going to be over with, that some miracle is going to happen. Make me feel better about what I just said.
0: All right, let me see if I can repeat and digest what you just said. Because what you just said to me, you painted this picture of these horrific situations. Mm-hmm. And as a person in the field, and been in the field a long time,
1: okay,
0: I see students who need help. I don't see what people have often labeled bad kids. I see behaviors that need to improve.
1: Okay.
0: But I see good children. I've never met a quote-unquote bad child. I have met kids who are crying out for attention. I have met kids whose needs have gone unmet and they act out. But you got to look beyond. There's an old gospel song, look beyond my faults and see my needs.
1: Okay.
0: And if you can do that and help the child while he is able to change behaviors, we can do it. That's why it's so important to work with them when they're young. Those of you who are Bible scholars, you train up the child while he's young. And when he's old, he won't depart. But the behaviors that you see in schools, they didn't just happen at school. They happen at home. There's no misbehavior in the summertime in a closed building. The building doesn't create misbehaviors. Those behaviors came to school. The school has to address those, but I see the behaviors that you described at the mall. I see the behaviors you described inside of homes. Those are behaviors that can be redirected, and we have got to begin to do it. Where do you start today? That's what I tell my kids. When it's time to learn something, when are we going to learn that? Not tomorrow. Today. You start step by step, child by child, school by school. We can and we will make a difference here. We won't just give up our hands and go home. We cannot. We cannot. We have tried virtually everything that was handed down by someone else. Now is the time for our community to collectively come together and decide, I want to make a difference for my children, and I will not tolerate mediocrity and anything less.
1: Dr. Allen, I was at one of the Little Rock School District meetings.
0: Yes, sir.
1: They were like changing curriculum and such as that, you know. And I tried to make the point, I want to share this with you and get your response on this, that by changing the math every 3 years, when a child has not really fully learned it, the first three, and then you change it again, now that 6 years gone, and yet next year comes up, they change it 3 years, the math, and he doesn't get that. And now he's getting ready to graduate, and he can't comprehend math at all. How is he going to be able to go to college and get into a algebra class, or maybe a geometry class, or how is he going to be able to be successful in life if he can't do simple arithmetic? How does that work?
0: How does that work?
1: By them changing the curriculum. And then when you ask the instructors or the school, who's changing the curriculum every 3 years or 4 years with a new math, this type of math, that kind of math, and then some of the instructors, the teachers in the schools themselves can't do it.
0: Okay.
1: How does that work?
0: I mean, well, let's talk about math. I teach math. As a matter of fact, I'm going to teach math this afternoon.
1: All right. Arithmetic or math?
0: I'm going to teach mathematics. I'm going to teach geometry. I'm going to teach algebra. And I'm going to teach trig today.
1: Okay.
0: Today.
1: Okay.
0: All right. And I'm going to teach arithmetic.
1: Okay.
0: All right. Math is a special language all in its own. And math doesn't change. Five times five is always going to be 25. Okay? How I teach it and where I place it inside of the curriculum may change, but the math itself doesn't change. Technology changes, but how I solve a mathematical problem basically hadn't changed since you were in school. It's the same. It is the same. Now, whether or not I'm ready to learn that, it is different. Why is that different? When you learn to tell time, probably it wasn't some technology that just appeared on your phone and told you what it was. You took an analog clock and you counted the seconds. We fail to teach our kids how to do that, and they don't think as quickly about doing those kinds of things. See, math helps you to think, and we have to create that willingness to think. Math can be taught. It is a science that can be taught, and people teach it every day. But it is also something you have to practice. It's not something that you demonstrate. I tell kids, if you're an athlete, if I show you how to shoot a basketball, does that mean you can shoot? I showed you how, right? If you don't practice, can you shoot?
1: No, you won't be able to.
0: And that's the problem. We have got to once it's taught, it has to be enforced through practice. So I think that they can do it. Now, most curriculums in the state is not changed every 3 years. The state has a revision process, and sometimes it's as much as 5 to 10 years before it's changed around. But you can do the pacing guide. They may go in and say, okay, I want to teach it here at this time or here at that time. But the standards by which we're going to assess math, those tests have already been written. We know where we're going to test it, put in the geometry questions. If I'm doing the ACT, I know where the algebra questions are going to be. They're going to be there whether we teach them or not. They are in the test. They're going to be measured. If I'm teaching English, grammar is in the test. It's going to be measured. Reading is in the test. The main idea and details, they're in the test. It's time to go ahead and, you know, these are not
1: earth-shattering
0: things. These things can be learned.
1: Well, now, I've heard this now. I don't you think I'm just making this up.
0: I know.
1: That older people are saying, well, I can't help him with his math because I don't understand it myself. And when you said take the child back and go with them, I used to do that. At the kitchen table with my kids.
0: You know, if I were talking to parents out here and you wanted to really help your child with mathematics, there are some foundational skills. If you do the foundational skills, leave it to that math teacher to do the rest. The foundational skills that I ran into just yesterday with a 10th grader is multiplication tables.
1: Okay, I remember that.
0: Okay. But a lot of our kids don't remember that. But you need them, don't you? Just do foundational math. You need your timetable. Go back and if somebody drilled them into you, D. Learn them. Somebody drilled them into you. We just need that. We're not asking you to do some trig problem with sine, cosine, and tangent, or some probability problem or something like that. Mm-hmm. But I do want you to go back and teach timetables. Mm-hmm. Do want you to go back and teach addition facts, mm-hmm. subtraction facts. Mm-hmm. These are little flashcards you buy at the dollar store for a dollar. Mm-hmm. I need you to help my kids master those. Mm-hmm. Take some time to help them master the foundational math skills. Mm-hmm. Take some time to help them master some foundational spelling skills or some basic sight words. Take some time to do that. I'm calling on the churches. Mm-hmm. Invest in your youngsters. Mm-hmm. Make an investment. They are worth it. Mm-hmm. They are worth it. You don't need as much technology as you need practice in intellect. Mm-hmm. I often tell people, if I were to go to a hotel and I ask them, where can I work out? Mm-hmm. They would show me a gym mm-hmm. with dumbbells and all kinds of stuff. Mm-hmm. If I ask them, where can I exercise my intellect? Mm-hmm. At your hotel.
1: Mm-hmm. I can't think. Library.
0: There's no library there.
1: There's no library.
0: Mm-hmm. In many churches, there's no library there either. Mm. Our kids have got to have a space where they can exercise this intellect. Mm. Even if in your own house, there's got to be a corner or a space or a place. It used to be somebody bought you some old encyclopedia. Somebody who sold them to your house and you had something, but you had a space.
1: Right. Russell, you remember that.
0: You remember that. You had a space where you had a print-rich environment that you could go and pick up this book and look.
1: Okay? I still do.
0: You had an old... You had this stuff.
1: I still have it.
0: And I need for us to remember that our children still need not just that laptop, because it may not be working. It may not... The printer may not have print, but we can give our children these things. Christmas is coming up. Don't give them so many toys and technologies. Give them books. Give them learning materials. Give them flashcards. Give them timetables. Give them your time. Give them your belief that they can do. People will respond exactly the way you believe in. If I believe my kids can't succeed, guess what?
1: They won't.
0: If I believe that my kids at Philander won't come to class on time, they won't. But I'm not that kind of an instructor. They're not there. I know where the dorm is. I'll go once, and they'll find their way. But they can do, and they will do. And I want to give a shout-out to the kids at Philander because it's a great institution, great colleagues over there who work hard to make a difference, and not just at Philander, UAPB, and all of the other HBCUs, and teachers out there. Can we do better? Yes, we can. We haven't done our best work yet, but we're still working on it.
1: Yeah.
0: And we are going to continue. Yes.
1: Well, speaking of Philander, I met Dr. Hargrove a couple of weeks ago.
0: Yes.
1: And I was at his retirement, and he's supposed to call me back to be on the show. So if you see Dr. Hargrove, tell him.
0: I will absolutely tell him. I was at that retirement myself. Mm-hmm. He's an extraordinary teacher, spoke two languages, and gave his entire life to education. Mm-hmm. My mother said something to me that has always stood with me right before she passed away. And she said, as a mother, you need to stop teaching because you're ill now. And you need to stop teaching. And so I came home and found out that she had brought her class home with her. She was teaching in the community college. And here's her class. My mother's ill, and here's her class. So I told the class, you know, you all need to leave. My mother's ill. And my mother said to me, let me tell you something. I'm going to teach until I die. And you can't tell me what to do or not to do with students. And what a master teacher has that's different from you young teachers, and that's what she called me then, was passion. And she said, when you get that, you'll understand that. And it's taken me the maturity of years to develop that passion. Because once you can see what happens to a child if they don't learn it, it burns in your spirit. You see them out here when they could have learned something and they didn't. And they'll come back and say, I'll even interview kids from other schools and I'll say, what would you want me to tell the other kids when I go back today? What would you want me to tell them? And they say, tell them to study. Tell them to stop playing. Tell them that life out here is real and it's hard to get a job when you haven't prepared yourself.
1: And that's a good point. I wish you would bring that out even more so. Being prepared for society. The skills that you need, that's the reason why I always ask that question when people come on. The skills, because it's like fighting a battle out there, looking for work, job, trying to create money. If your skill set is lacking, you'll never achieve it. But if your skills are sharp, then there's no limit to what you can do.
0: Absolutely, there's no limit to what you can do. You just need to work at it.
1: That's right.
0: Don't give it up. Make sure you're ready to move forward. And as I say this to young people out here, one of the biggest things you can do for yourselves is to vote. Whether you're Democrat or Republican, whether I'm your candidate or someone else, learn to vote and speak your mind. I met a lady, and some of you know who she is, when I was a young person, and she refused to sit on the back of the bus. You all know who I'm talking about. Okay. And they asked me to take her to be seated. And I said, oh, I would be honored to take her to be seated. And I said, can you tell me why is it that you didn't give up your seat? Why didn't you go to the back of the bus? And she said, I sat down so that young people like you would stand up. It's time to take a stand. It's time to speak with one voice for children. We've got to stand up. The people of yesteryears stood up even when they were going to be beaten and abused and arrested. And we won't articulate our voices because we fear what someone else may say or think. We must stand up. We must vote. We must articulate ourselves. We must be at the policy table. if you're not at the policy table, sometimes you'll be on the menu.
1: That's true, Doctor. That's true.
0: We must be ready.
1: We must be ready.
0: You must be ready. And so while I'm here, I'm going to ask.
1: It's a new day out here with as far as competition for jobs and money and policy. We see what's going on in Washington D.C. now, and this is a precursor to what the future is going to be. I think that people's rights are going to be limited. And this is like a test to make sure that the younger children fall in place, that when they actually take over, it won't be any questions asked, because the children that's being today won't have a real good understanding of what's going on, because they're being trained to do what I say.
0: Mm-hmm. And we can change all of those things with a good education. This is not original, but I love it. Life is an endless hope. Mm. Without a good education, life is a hopeless end.
1: I believe that.
0: We can do better. I'm asking folks out here to support me by voting. I'm asking for your vote. I'm going to walk to your door like I walked to your door. That's how you met me. Is that correct?
1: That's true. This is true.
0: On a Sunday, mm-hmm. Walk to your door. I'm going to walk to your door, introduce myself if you're home, and ask you for your vote. And I promise you, if you will give me your vote, I will do everything every single day of my life to make a difference for your children. If we can make a difference for your children, we can make a difference for our community. They're the future. Let's give them a chance. Let's give them a real chance. A chance that perhaps we never had. But they deserve it. I will fight every single day. And I ask for your vote. Running races is a difficult thing. It costs resources.
1: Give them your contact information.
0: Let me give you my contact information. You can contact me. I'm going to give you my phone number. Most people won't give you that, but I will. Mm-hmm. My number, 501-442-3480. If you need some help with your child, give me a call. Again, 501-442-3480. I have an office where we do work with your kids. And if you call me and in this radio audience, I'll do everything I can for them. 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And again, I'm Dr. Charity Smith Allen. And it's been my pleasure to visit with you today. I am.
1: Are you? Do you have any meetings where people could come and?
0: Oh, absolutely.
1: Meet you or help you in your campaign, be a volunteer.
0: Absolutely. If you go to charity4ar.org, charity4ar.org, you can come in and volunteer. For the campaign, if you want to make a financial contribution to the campaign, you can do that. If you want to come to the campaign office is located on 10515 West Markham Street. You can come over there, the Soho Building. We are there. We're working every day. We're focused.

0: came to me and I said, she said, Dr. Smith, what are you doing? Dr. Smith Allen, what are you doing? And I said, well, I'm trying to raise money for my campaign. So she said, you don't have to raise any more money. I gave you all the money I had. And she said, shake it up. Can't you hear it? I said, yes. She said, I gave you 17 cents now, do you? All of me done right. See, kids don't care. They don't care about all this stuff. They don't care how much you know. But they know how much you care.
1: Mm-hmm. Did you come out and do speaking engagements?
0: I will speak. I'm speaking at several churches. As a matter of fact, I'm going to be speaking. I spoke to the Union District Association of Ministers talking about this third grade reading. And remember I said earlier in the show, the commissioner reported that had it been in place last year, it may have been at least 10,000 students who would be retained. Now, I want to talk about that because there are three ways you can address that. Again, with prevention, with intervention, and retention. Retention should be a last resort, not a first one. It should be, after I've done all these things, then I may have to retain a child. But we can retain them earlier. Don't wait until they're third and fourth grade and somebody's going to tease them for failure. If, in fact, they're showing signs of inability to read, I can see that at 5. I can see that at 6. I can see that early on where I can prevent some of these reading failures. But we do have it in legislation, but this retention is not going to happen until the fall of next year. So we have all of this school term, to save our young people from retention, because the ones I talk to, they don't want to repeat the third grade. They don't want to fail. And they say, Dr. Smith, please help me not to fail. And I said, I'm going to go to a radio audience and ask them to help us help your child succeed. They want to read. We can do it. We need your help to do it.
1: What about summer programs? Did you have a summer program this year?
0: We had a summer program. We've had summer programs. I have a group of folks out at LSY. I'm going to give a shout out to Larry Clark. He has an after school program and a summer program that he works with at my church. We work with them every Wednesday night and every Sunday on reading and biblical reading, but secular reading as well. Rules of grammar, that kind of thing. But every church can do this. Every civic organization can do this. Even sororities and fraternities. There are enough college-educated young people in fraternities and sororities that meet regularly once a month. If you take 1 month's meeting and invite some kids in, instead of having sorority meeting and fraternity meeting, let's have a reading meeting. Let's have a reading circle. Let's have a bookmobile. Let's do something to help our children. They're asking for help.
1: Okay. All right.
0: We can do it.
1: How much time do we have? Is that about it? All right. Well, we've had a great show here today. And we want to thank Mrs. Dr. Allen for coming out and sharing the problems that we have. And hopefully you're always welcome here at the Truth and Justice Show.
0: Well, thank you. And I appreciate everybody in the audience. And I ask you to remember to go vote and consider voting for Dr. Charity Smith Allen. I'm certainly humbly asking you to.
1: All right, then.
0: Thank you.

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1: A new mental health program will be available for Arkansas teens when they return to school next month. 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

0: suffering from depression, anxiety, and other mental health issues. Jason Williams with Arkansas Children's Hospital says core members are young adults between the ages of 18 and 24 and live in the community where they'll be working.
1: We call it near peer support, and its design is really to say, hey, I understand your life, I know what you're going through, and you can trust me to connect with you and to help you and your family be more successful in managing any mental health concerns that come up.
0: Core members will work alongside school counselors and social workers to help students between the ages of 13 and 18. The Youth Mental Health Core is a national initiative operating in 16 states across the country. Mental health challenges for teens in Arkansas have been on the rise for several years. The CDC reports 65% of teens in the state are depressed, and many aren't receiving treatment. Williams says the program will fill in the gaps for those students.
1: Where you talk to young people and the level of stress that they're experiencing is just very, very high. And they don't always have the capacity or the resources in which to know how to cope with that. And they turn to things like suicidal behaviors, which is very concerning for us.
0: In addition to helping the teens, the program is preparing core members for future positions in the mental health field. Williams says they'll be working toward their profession and addressing the shortage of trained mental health professionals.
1: Creating opportunities for stackable credentials or higher education opportunities. They might become a behavioral health technician through this program, which then readies them to potentially go back to school, get their bachelor's degree and their master's degree, and become a social worker or a nurse in the behavioral health.
0: I'm Frieda Ross, Arkansas News Service. 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

0: Yeah, we're here on the official tapes, Grateful Dead radio program, where we crack open the vault and get into the official releases from the Grateful Dead's vault. Something from a box set, Giant Stadium, 1987, 1989, 1991. And as the title suggests in that box set, yeah, you're going to get concerts and shows from the Grateful Dead from the venue, Giant Stadium, from years 1987, 1989, 1991. And that is something from June 17th, 1991 at Giant Stadium. We hear Brown Eyed Women going into a little bit of a tease, about a minute and a half tease of Dark Star back into When I Paint My Masterpiece. And that was Bruce Hornsby on accordion leading the charge for When I Paint My Masterpiece. So sort of some hints of Dark Star on an accordion. And he was also kind of the guy that was leading the charge with those Dark Star teases. And Bobby Weir of the Grateful Dead, he was doing some of those early teases as well in the first set of 6/17/91 at Giants Stadium. Now, before that sequence of songs, the two songs that before the sequence was the show opener. So you had Brown Eyed Women going into Dark Star into When I Paint My Masterpiece. But the show opener before that was Eyes of the World. And that was never a show opener. And the last time that Eyes of the World was even in the first set of a Grateful Dead show, you got to go all the way back to August of 1975. It was really the addition of Bruce Hornsby that really changed up the set list and then also kind of instigating those Dark Star teases and having some fun with the other guys in the group. Another cool feature about 6/17/91 and really the 89 and 91 Giants shows, they were shot on high quality film.
1: We had to edit those two shows into a 1 hour special for ABC.
0: That's Lynn Delamico. He was doing the editing and filming of 6/17/91.
1: Here comes 91, and somebody else wants to do a dedicated to the Rainforest TV show. It wasn't a dead show. They contributed three songs, but we had at least, I think, something like more than 3 million eyeballs, 3 million sets of eyeballs. It was the most watched event that the Dead were in.
0: Lynn Delamico, who directed the filming process, he's sharing his experience with taking the show to the screen and also kind of going back to the beginning of the concert. Delamico describes the beginning of the TV special.
1: We led off the hour-long show with the helicopter footage of Giant Stadium, and you hear in Spanish a translator talking over the helicopter shot of the stadium, and then it's translated into English, and it's an indigenous Amazonian speaking, and he's telling us in the West and in the North that the Amazon is the heart of the world, and we're destroying it. It's a cool thing to see.
0: You can get more of Lynn Delamico, the interview that we did with him at the Soundboards page at officialtapes.com. And also, Delamico, he released a book not too long ago, Friend of the Devil, My Wild Ride with Jerry Garcia and the Grateful Dead. He also shared with us here at Official Tapes a unique story about that the run at Giant Stadium and how about the film almost might not have happened.
1: So we're packing out of Giant Stadium on the morning of the 18th, and my co-producer, Alan Newman, was shipping all the tapes. I'm like, so this is all what's going to happen. We're going to ship all this back to San Francisco, and we're all going to go there. We're going to relax for a few days, and I've got us booked into the Four Seasons, some really nice hotel, and we're going to have editing equipment there, and we're going to do an offline, and then we're going to do an online, and then we're going to send it to ABC. And we get to San Francisco, and there's no tapes, and Alan gets on the phone, I'll fix this, don't worry. And then it's like, they don't know where they are. All of them, every single thing, all of it was in the shipment, and it's just gone. And I'm like, that's impossible. This is FedEx, come on. Even then, they had a good reputation, you know. And the tension, it was just horrible because we were in TV Guide. They were running ads on the network, you know, tune in for the Dead, blah, blah, blah. And we got nothing. I was with Alan and Larry Lackman, who was head of special effects for video. And it was just the three of us doing, we're going to do the edit. Instead, we're just rotting in this 4-star hotel. And I'm like, I guess I have to call ABC and tell them that we don't have anything. And they both go, yeah, you have to. And I said, if I do that, they're just going to pull out and start running, you know, an ad for some movie or something. And they're like, yeah. And I'm like, that's a disaster. We can't have that. We'll get the tapes. After 2 solid days of absolute torture, I never sweated like that before. They showed up in the middle of the night. We went out there in a stretch limo to Oakland Airport, went through the barbed wire gates, swung open, and the garage door to this huge warehouse opens, like to entering, you know, Star Wars, and you cruise in there. And all the floors are giant ball bearings. So a man is walking by pushing a container that weighs 2 tons just with his hand. And that container is going to fit into a jet. And they brought out this set of boxes and said, is this it? And we're like, yeah, that's it. Thank you very much. So then we had to do our edits with no time. And no one knew the better except us.
0: Something also cool about Giant Stadium 617, 1991. It was featured in Meet Up at the Movies 2019. Meet Up at the Movies, a Grateful Dead Meet Up at the Movies, an annual event that began in 2011 for Grateful Dead Meet Up at the Movies 2026. They brought it back, Giant Stadium, 617, 1991, theaters worldwide.
2: Thank you for mentioning that this phenomenon exists. And what other band could do that? I want people to think about that, because I contend that this music has permanent legs, as they say in the business.

0: This is the official tapes Grateful Dead radio program, where we get into the official releases from the Grateful Dead's vault. I'm Corey, and that is the Grateful Dead from May 12th, 1991 at Shoreline, Mountain View, California, with El Paso. You can find that on Enjoying the Ride, a massive box set that the Grateful Dead released to celebrate their 60th anniversary as a band beyond description. And with the 60th anniversary, that included a 60 CD box set, Enjoying the Ride. Enjoying the Ride was a box set that featured venues that had a little bit more of that X factor going on for it. And you have to get about to disc number 52 before you got to 512-91 Shoreline. And they didn't play Shoreline until October of 87, but they always performed three-night runs. The Dead played Shoreline just about every year, or every year from 1987 to 1995, often completing more than one run of shows a year. And the final West Coast Grateful Dead shows were at Shoreline. This is the official tapes. We've been kind of doing a deep dive, or going to continue on with a deep dive of 1991. Not only did we hear something from Shoreline of 91, Giants Stadium of 91, the Giants Stadium 617 1991 featured for Grateful Dead meetup with the movies 2026. And the Grateful Dead also going to be coming out with a Boston 1991 show. We've got more details on that. And we also have some audio to listen to from Boston of 1991 coming up.
1: 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Tonight's weather report: hazy with a chance of the munchies.

0: We explore the official releases from the Grateful Dead's vault. And that lineup included Jerry Garcia, electric guitar, vocals, Bob Weir, guitar and vocals, Phil Lesh, bass and vocals, Bill Kreutzmann, Mickey Hart on drums and percussion. And then you had Bruce Hornsby on piano and Vince Welnick on keyboards, also helping out with the vocals as well. And that was sort of a powerful two-keyboard iteration of the Grateful Dead. It was a new Grateful Dead sound, and it was about a year old that they had that going on, and it was pushing the music to fresh heights. And to that, two new vocalists bringing the harmonies to soaring new places. And you got one of the most exciting and inspired versions of the Grateful Dead right there. The following night, 9/26/91, it was almost Dick's Picks Volume 17, but had to wait, not just a decade, had to wait until recently. It was announced that Dave's Picks Volume 59 is going to be from Boston Garden, 9/26/91. Dick LaValle, he was the Grateful Dead's tape archivist for many, many years. And now the legacy, the baton has been handed to David Lemieux. So once we get Dave's Picks Volume 59 into the mailbox here at the World Tapes, World Headquarters of the Official Tapes, we'll get it on the radio airwaves for you. We're going to get the complete previously unreleased show from Boston Garden, 9/26/91, the last of a six-night run delivering big sound and deep improvisation. This is the Official Tapes Grateful Dead radio program, where we explore the official releases from the Grateful Dead's vault. And in this last hour, we've been really doing kind of a deep dive on 1991, not only for Dave's Picks Volume 59, but also Grateful Dead Meetup at the Movies 2026, performance from Giant Stadium 6/17/91, and then getting a deep dive with that because we got to talk to Lynn Delamico. Not too long ago, he released a book titled Friend of the Devil, My Wild Ride with the Grateful Dead and Jerry Garcia. As a friend and a filmmaker, Lynn Delamico was one of the few non-band members allowed into the inner circle of Jerry Garcia and the Grateful Dead.
1: Hornsby appeared at stadium shows, as far as I know, I don't know if he ever rehearsed with them. And that's important. He might have flown in and done a rehearsal or two at Front Street. So when they were hammering out on Rock and Roll One More Saturday Night, it was great because Hornsby could kill that on his grand, you know. A grand piano is a percussion instrument.
0: Not only did Lynn Delamico talk a little bit about what was going on stage with the Grateful Dead, but he was also talking a little bit about what was going off stage as well with the filming process.
1: The camera operators included Celeste Rufo and Joe Ippolito. Jay Kulik and Dave Driscoll were also veterans. And then I had John, James Goldsmith, Michael Giraki, and Jim Chavella. But some of those guys were second unit. It was a team. When it was happening, it was magical. It was just, there's a relationship that when the band was firing on all cylinders, so were we.
0: The book is titled Friend of the Devil, My Wild Ride with Jerry Garcia and the Grateful Dead. You can find out more about that over at our website. Go to the Soundboards page at officialtapes.com. And Lynn Delamico, not only was he talking a little bit about his book, but Grateful Dead Meetup at the Movies 2026, August 8th, August 10th. A movie worldwide of the show, June 17th, 1991, from Giants Stadium.
2: By 1991, I had this crack crew. It was, I can't tell you how much fun it was. It was just, you know, people think of directing as stressful. And I'm like, no, it's not stressful. In a situation like this, where you have the best technicians and the best equipment and the great artists in front of your cameras, and you know, if you're not enjoying that, do something else.

0: 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We come to you in many languages and cultures, presenting shows and programs in various arts and craft disciplines.
1: This is Wade Rathke with the Chief Organizer's Report, weaponizing the Internet against us. The Internet is now regularly making

0: making all the lists of top 10 inventions in civilization contributing to our modern world. Who can deny it? Who among us can live without it? Artificial intelligence is contending for a place on the list, too. But to both applause and anguish, the concern is how it might be used against us rather than being a tool that serves us. That's all well and good, but it's worth noting how our old good pal, the Internet, is being used against us on the regular as well. Certainly, there are accusations and some very solid proof that whole hacker teams employed by Russia, North Korea, and China, both rogue and state-supported, put the U.S. and other countries in their systems at risk. Elections, of course, are part of this, but seeing the way Ukraine's infrastructure was attacked or how Israel used phone pagers against Hezbollah are all wake-up calls. One of the products of Trump's war with Iran has been the tactical ability to spread the theater of the war to countries around the Middle East. Recent attacks were sufficient to once again have Trump step back from bombing threats based on our area allies, pleading to give peace and negotiations another chance. Though the U.S. is currently outside of Iranian drone and missile range, we are also seeing that Iranian hackers may be trying to bring the war to American soil. Well, maybe not soil, so much as water and other critical infrastructure. Reports indicate that as many as 30 water systems in Minnesota may have been hit, with similar reports from Michigan and South Dakota. Hackers are remotely tampering with some water systems' internet-connected programmable logic controllers, PLCs, causing loss of water pressure and flooding. Cyber experts speculate it's likely that this kind of disruption is also possible throughout the country because a weak link is that brand of PLCs targeted, Rockwell Automation Allen Bradley, which is widely used. U.S. water systems are uniquely vulnerable and have resisted regulation and warnings. Of the roughly 151,000 water plants in the U.S., about one-third service residential companies year-round, but only about 420 water plants participate in Water ISAC to try to improve cybersecurity across the water sector. Iran's role is speculative and likely, though not definitively proven, although most of these problems coincidentally date to Trump's war's beginning. Exploiting internet tools isn't limited to war, of course. Police use flock camera license plate readers for nefarious and personal use and is widely known as another example of the internet used against us. The amount stolen from bank accounts and credit cards is astronomical. The list is long and perhaps endless. We can't live without water, money, or the internet, among other things. For most of us, going off the grid would be a fool's errand, since our jobs are also dependent on these things. Having governments that bend like leaves in the wind to private business pleas to resist expenditures on citizen protection in order to maximize profit dates way before the invention of the internet, but this very economic system that prioritizes us all as product rather than priorities for protection means our internet friend is enabling our enemies and holding us in peril as often as helping us along our path. This is Wade Rathke. For questions or comments, www.chieforganizer.org. You take it from here to there.
1: 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The Central Arkansas Library System will hold the grand opening and ribbon cutting for Library Square Books, a new used bookstore in downtown Little Rock. The ribbon cutting takes place Thursday, August 20th at 2 p.m., with the grand opening celebration continuing until 6 p.m. The bookstore is located at 405 President Clinton Avenue, connected to the first floor of the Bobby L. Roberts Library. Library Square Books will feature used books and related merchandise, and CALS plans to resume its community used book sale later this year. Before the grand opening, the bookstore will also have preview hours during Second Friday Art Night on Friday, August 14th from 5 to 8 p.m. and Saturday, August 15th from noon to 4 p.m. Regular bookstore hours are Wednesday through Friday, noon to 5 p.m. and Saturday, noon to 4 p.m. More information is available at librarysquarebooks.org. 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
1: The stories of how Little Rock can become a more biker and pedestrian-friendly place. It's just after 5 p.m. on a Monday, meaning our streets are likely teeming with cars. In fact, I would bet many of you who are listening right now are in your cars. To all of you who happen to be driving at this moment, we on this show are trying to get active transportation thoughts churning in your head. I would like to remind car drivers out there, you are not in traffic, you are the traffic. Again, you are not in traffic, you are the traffic. I want you to ask yourself, what would it take to get me out of this car? What could my city do to provide me with reliable and safe options? Is my mode of transportation sustainable for my health and the health of my city? I want you to imagine a world where you can walk out of your front door and it isn't your instinct to head straight to your car door. I want you to imagine a world where you can walk out of your front door and be welcomed to explore your city without having to ask the question, well, where am I going to have to park? Here in Central Arkansas, we are especially car reliant. We are spread out and we are inefficient. And our dependence on cars leaves us especially vulnerable to changes in the automobile market and the price of oil. Pain at the pump is a struggle many of us know well. This dynamic of the city leaves those with a tight budget vulnerable. On this, the Little Rock Pedestrian Show, we believe that it is essential for this city to have a plan for how anyone and everyone can get around without a car. We believe that cities should be built for people and accommodate cars, not built for cars and accommodate people.

0: We believe that cities should be built for people and accommodate cars, not built for cars and accommodate people. Yeah, I said that right. It's Monday, August 18th, all day today. It's a Monday, meaning it is a pedal party day. I speak to you from Tejas, from CSTAT College Station, Texas. Gone for now, but soon to return. But still, you should go and check out Pedal Party tonight. From Flyway Brewing, gathering up at 6 o'clock, rolling out at 6:30 all day. Fun ride, meant for everybody. Go get out there and enjoy it for me. Pedal Party LR this August 18th, rolling out at 6:30 from Flyway Brewing. Hope you guys have a blast. Today, the content I have for you is some of that Charles Marone good talk. My favorite Chuck Marone from Strong Towns talking to us about sprawl and why sprawl is the housing crisis. Sprawl is the problem, and as I like to say, when we are spread out, we are inefficient. So go check it out. Why sprawl is the housing crisis? An excerpt from the podcast from the Strong Towns Network. You guys enjoy.
1: And they have, you know, transactions everywhere from the realtor and the person writing the insurance policy and the person originating the loan, all the way up to the person who's putting the shingles on and fixing up the plumbing and putting on your trim and painting the house. There's a whole cadre of people who are now employed and now have jobs because we have sprawl taking place, because we're out building this stuff. And if you think about bringing forward, which is what debt does, debt brings spending forward to today. You bring that forward to today in exchange for not spending tomorrow, right? By bringing forward 30 years of spending to today through a mortgage, you can juice the economy in a really, really big way. This is the magic of building homes. This is the magic of sprawl. This is the magic of the assembly line process that we built.
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1: The problem that we have identified at Strong Towns, and this is not, I mean, I kind of thought this was me originally because I'm figured this out on my own. It was very painful to go through and be like, okay, I'm working as an engineer. I'm working as a planner. I'm building this stuff. I'm building a great, strong America. I'm doing really good work. Why is this not working? To then kind of understanding why that was a decade long journey for me. That was very painful. But then I found out a lot of people who knew this stuff already and who had talked about it for decades. You can go back to the Nixon administration, who wrote whole reports about the fact that sprawl consumes resources. It doesn't produce them. Because what happens when you build that road? Now somebody's got to maintain it. And who is that somebody? That somebody is the local government. That somebody is the city. And what is the city? The city is just a collection of us. It's us working together in a place to do stuff together, right? If we're going to maintain that road, look around at your neighbors. You all got to pitch in money to make that happen. There's no, you know, pot of money coming from the state. There's no gravy train coming from the federal government. Yes, there might be grants sometimes that you can get, but you got to maintain that stuff. Like, that's going to be on you. you got to fix that road. You got to fix that pipe. You have to take care of that sidewalk. You've got to maintain that park, that building you built. You've got to repair it, that sewage treatment facility. You got to run it. You got to put people in there. You got to staff it. You got to work. You got to do this stuff. Like, this is your responsibility. So local governments get stuck with those costs. Here's the catch. And this is why sprawl, you know, we don't talk about sprawl. We talk about things like the suburban experiment or the North American development pattern, because the sprawl part, the thing we would identify as the horizontal expansion part, the key to making that not work is that we do it in large amounts. We do it all at once over a broad area, and we do it to a finished state. We build things to be static. Let's just look at that for a second, because this is also, by the way, what we do in our cities. This is why the post-World War II development pattern, the suburban experiment, the way we build today, if we simplify it down to just sprawl, we are actually creating an argument that is incomplete. It just looks at the stuff on the edge of the city and says, you know, that stuff is bad, but treating the core of our cities in the exact same way, well, that's okay, or that is more understandable or more acceptable. Let me point out a truism that just, you know, on its face destroys all the math here. The truism is that the inflation rate for 5 decades now, at least, maybe more, the inflation rate on construction costs far exceeds the inflation rate on your tax base. In a state like Minnesota, where you have property tax, there's a direct correlation, right? Because you build this stuff and then you tax the property, and you use that property tax to pay for the maintenance of the stuff you built. It's kind of easy to see the difference. Let's pretend that you start on day one, and on day one, what you've built generates enough tax revenue to actually maintain the stuff that you put in the ground. Let's say that that's true on day one. By the way, not even close to being true. In almost every instance, that I've ever looked at of stuff built in the last 20 years, it is absolutely not true. Okay. But let's pretend for a minute that it is true. Okay. After year one, your housing values have gone up by X, and your construction costs have gone up by factor of something above X. So what was true in year one is now no longer true. And every year that that goes on, it becomes less and less and less true. The gap grows more and more just from inflation of construction costs exceeding the inflation of home values and essentially capacity. This was a conundrum to me in the 1990s. Like, I didn't understand. How can this possibly be? Back then they would have these books, you know, cause we didn't have the internet the way we have today to research some of these things. So we would actually have these books that were published of construction inflation, because if we were working on a project and you had to say 3 years from now, this is what this project's going to cost, you had to put an inflation factor into it, and you base that on historic inflation rates for concrete, for asphalt, for what have you. And so I'd look back in these books and I'd be like, I don't get it. How can the inflation rate for this stuff be so much higher than the general inflation rate or the rise of the overall economy? Won't we just eventually go broke? And the answer was, oh, that's really cute, Chuck. Shut up and do the math. That is just one aspect. You have the other aspect that now your neighborhood is unable to change. Your neighborhood is locked into regulatory amber, right? Your neighborhood is not supposed to evolve. It's not supposed to grow. It's not supposed to shift. This was the conundrum that I struggled with. How do you actually solve this cost disparity? Well, the answer is your neighborhoods need to become more productive over time. If we look at development patterns of the past, you would grow incrementally. You would add that paved road after you had a certain number of homes. You would add that sewer and water after you had a certain number of homes. You would add the new park after you had a certain number of homes. You'd put that amenity in after you had a certain amount of tax base. Everything kind of grew together incrementally. You never got too far out in front of your skis. Now we build everything, wide space, all at once, to a finished state. And then we lock it in stasis. Stasis is like the marketing brochure of the stuff that we build. move to this neighborhood. It's a nice neighborhood. It's not going to change. We can protect it from change with zoning codes and regulations and homeowners associations and on and on and on. No change is a feature, not a flaw. And so, and I pointed this out many times, you build a brand new subdivision and on day one, it looks great. And on day two, it looks great. And on day three, it looks great. And when people go look at it, they're like, this is what success looks like. This is what a nice neighborhood looks like. This is what prosperity looks like. And then they drive over to the neighborhood that was built 30 years earlier. And they're like, ooh, this is kind of starting to go bad. And then they go look at the one that was built 40 years earlier. And they're like, ooh, this one is a little worse yet. And then they go to the one that was built 50 years earlier and 60 years earlier. And they're like, yeah, this is, these people here, they don't care about their place. Not recognizing that what happens when you lock a place down is that 25, 30 years after it's built, everybody's shingles need to be replaced. Everybody's siding needs to be replaced. Everybody's sidewalk needs to be replaced all at the same time. The entire neighborhood enters a phase of decline all at the same time. That is predictable. That is knowable. That is expected. That has no relationship to the, you know, quality of the individual living in the house. This is just time. This is how entropy works. And we get to that spot. And yes, just statistically, you may even be in a neighborhood where most people are willing to, you know, buck up and repaint their house and fix their roof and do all the stuff that you need to do to keep it working. But statistically, there's going to be some people who don't. There's going to be some people who fall behind. There's going to be some people who are so loaded up with debt trying to get into that place that they don't have the money to do all these other things. And so what happens is the neighborhood starts to show outward signs of decline at the exact time that it's starting to experience distress. At the exact time the road needs to be fixed, the sidewalk needs to be fixed, it shows outward signs of distress. What happens then? What happens to the affluent people in that neighborhood? We all know what happened. They move on to the next neighborhood. They move on to a better place. This place is going bad. This place is not what it used to be. You know, we've got all the cultural narratives to explain what is happening in slow motion in front of us. And so we move on. We move on to the next, like, successful place, right? We leave behind people of lesser financial means to maintain a neighborhood at the time when the costs are spiking. And the kind of relentless math of maintenance costs growing and the neighborhood itself stagnating and in stasis just no longer works. If we go back in time and we look at the way neighborhoods worked prior to the suburban experiment, prior to the Great Depression, I've never claimed, and I'm not claiming now, that these were idyllic places. There were idyllic places, absolutely. There are idyllic places in sprawl too. I'm not claiming that neighborhoods of the past were idyllic. What I am saying is that they grew and evolved and changed and matured incrementally over time. They were connected to the core of the city. And so each neighborhood that was added on the edge, because they were connected in this walkable framework, the proximity to that center, the proximity to the neighborhood center, the proximity to the core, that all became something that was reflected in land values. And the more people who moved to the neighborhood, the more those underlying land values would grow, because not only did more people mean more customers and more patrons, but more customers and more patrons meant better shops and better places and higher quality establishments, which again meant a more desirable neighborhood and more people wanting to live there. And as these rising land values accelerate change and evolution, what you would see is that people would say, hey, this house is falling apart. It makes sense for me to fix the roof, maintain the yard, replace the siding, or add a backyard cottage, or add a apartment building onto the side, or convert this into a duplex, or buy the house next door and make it a four-unit place. There was a natural mechanism to thicken up these places over time because it made financial sense. In a regime of ever-increasing land values based on proximity, there's a natural renewal mechanism that we see within neighborhoods. And this natural renewal mechanism automatically included different price points. Housing of many different styles, many different price points. And not only that, but a market that was responsive to supply and demand characteristics, locally responsive to supply and demand. There's not a lot of people demanding to move to this neighborhood. Land values are going to stagnate. Whoa, lots of people want to move here. Land values are going to go up. Land values going up creates this redevelopment pressure. All of a sudden, the redevelopment is a profitable thing to do. So now we're adding more units organically as we go. This mechanism has been stripped out. Sprawl strips it out. It strips it out not only by ensuring from a regulatory standpoint that the land cannot grow in value. Sure, land will grow in value by inflation, but land's not going to grow in value by proximity. You lock land down through regulation. You don't allow the neighborhood to change. You lock land down because you don't allow neighborhoods to form, neighborhoods to function, or anything that would make the location better. And in fact, we often have active things, especially in poorer neighborhoods, that make the neighborhoods worse off. Now we're going to come through and redo your road, and we can't afford the sidewalks anymore, so those are coming out. Now we're going to come through and redo your park, and we can't afford it, so now, you know, we're going to take out the equipment or not mow it or not maintain it. And so the few scattered amenities that we do have stagnate over time as well. This is what you get with sprawl. This is what happens. And if we want to point a finger at why we have a crisis of housing today, I've even seen people credibly argue that we don't have a lack of housing units. I don't know as I fully buy that, but I can see it from where I'm at. We certainly do not have a lack of space or a lack of bedrooms or a lack of capacity. But what we do have is the lack of mechanisms to actually make that make any sense. This is a direct result of the way we have chosen to build. This is a direct result of sprawl. Building more sprawl doesn't solve that problem. Again, what is this development pattern? It is the ability to take 30 years of your future spending, bring it into today and spend it, which was really critical at the end of World War II to get the economy going, keep us out of another Great Depression, to get us all moving. Today, we are trapped. This brings me to Texas. And Doherty's piece focused on Texas. You know, and I think for good reason, Texas is like the poster child for this kind of sprawl optimism. I know really, really smart people from Texas who are like, this is exactly what we need to do. We're leading the way. Doherty spoke to a lot of people putting this together. A lot of people that I know, that are really smart. He also spoke to us and none of our stuff made it in, which, you know, obviously didn't fit the narrative. The smart people that I know though, talk about this idea of Sunbelt exceptionalism, which Doherty invokes in his article, right? Texas is leading, you know, Dallas-Fort Worth is unstoppable. Places like Princeton, Texas, which were highlighted, are, you know, on the edge of what is exciting growth, and they're seeing all kinds of things happen that are positive in terms of new investment and new housing and new growth and all this. It is hard for me to not, and I'll just state it plainly and clearly, you know, Texas today is where California was 30 years ago. Texas today is just a generation behind California. California went through all of this. How do you think you got Prop 13? Prop 13 would not pass today. I don't think. Maybe it would. I don't know. Californians are crazy. I don't understand them. But Prop 13 was born out of the tax revolts of the 1970s and 80s. As, in a sense, California was our first state to really go all in on sprawl. because you could do it in a moderate climate without needing air conditioning, without needing all the stuff that you need in Texas, in Arizona to be able to do this. You didn't need that in California. And so the technology was not necessary. It took 20, 30, 40 years for it to really get to the point where you could develop broad swaths of Texas in this same manner. And so California went first, and you saw California, explosive growth, all this investment, all the sprawl, right? And then you started to see, after you get through the first generation, you started to see the second generation impacts. You start to see the maintenance bill come due. You start to see your property taxes going up. And what happens is that you have a tax revolt. Oh, these horrible local governments, they're just cheating us. They're just, you know, outspending on things we don't need to spend on. If they just simplified, if they just, you know, lived within their means, we would all be better off. And so you get a statewide referendum limiting the ability of local governments to raise property taxes. And that has, in a sense, killed a lot of California because, you know, it was like sprawl fuel, right? You know, it was sprawl fuel and then ultimately redevelopment fuel, right? If you were a city and your existing tax base could only go up, 3% a year, 2.5% a year, whatever the percentage was, but you could get new development out on the edge where you could take an orange grove paying X number of dollars per acre and put in a new subdivision that would pay 100X. Let's focus all our energy on sprawl. Let's focus all our energy on the new subdivision. And so in a sense, the problem that was creating the financial crisis was just doubled down on as a solution to what became a city municipal crisis. California went through a period where they did redevelopment, which that also got kicked out. And I remember people being very angry about that. But this was basically the idea that the city would have these agencies that would go in and redevelop large swaths of their city from low tax base to high tax base, because that was these were generally not good developments, but they were the only way that the city could make ends meet or pretend they were going to start to make ends meet. A lot of the dysfunction that we see in California, a lot of the dysfunction in their politics, in the narratives they tell themselves. I've said a number of times, California leads the country in hypocrisy, right? Because the narratives they tell about themselves, the things that they say they want to do, the things they say they stand for, are reflected in the opposite, in the negative, in the way that they build, the way that they act, the things that they do. Californians are not some weird, like different creature than the rest of us. You take a Minnesotan and you put them in California, they're going to be a Californian. You take a Texan and you put them in California and, you know, I know Texans don't like to think this, but in a generation, they're going to be Californians. They're going to think the same way. They're going to have the same hypocrisies, the same misconstruing, the same cognitive dissonance in their brain that everybody else around them does. That they're humans is what I'm saying. And when we look at Texas, what we can see is the same humans, the same instincts are driving the dialogue and the conversation there. Every place where we build new stuff, those are the nice neighborhoods. Those are the newer places. We can build those. Let's go build it at scale. Let's build a city, you know, all the way up the highway from Dallas to Oklahoma City. Let's just keep going. There's more and more and more land here. It's cheap. It's affordable. We can get it. We can build lots of units. And if we build lots of units, that's how we solve the housing crisis. That's how we address the housing problem. There's no recognition in the moment of how a state like California, which, I mean, let's be clear, gave us Ronald Reagan. A conservative state like California became the place that it is today. And there's no recognition from Texans that they are on the exact same path, let alone Oklahomans or Louisianans or Minnesotans or, you know, any of us that have dabbled or gone down this path with this experiment, which is a subset of all of us. When I read like the mayor of Princeton going in Doherty's article, going on and on about all the things that they now need to do. Hey, we're growing. And so we need to do this and we need to do this. And it's really expensive. And so we need more growth. I look at that and I'm like, this dude's not overseeing a master planning process. He's overseeing civic triage. This is a losing strategy. And the idea that the answer to whatever housing problem you think we have, and I definitely think we have one, but however you would define it, if the answer is sprawl, is it's doing more of what got us here, that is the definition of insanity. I want to end by coming back to the YIMBY conversation, because I've had a little bit of, I mean, I always have a little bit of negative dialogue with YIMBYs online. Maybe I'll give this disclaimer because I think it's worth it. I, you know, chat one-on-one with a lot of people who identify as yes in my backyard. And, you know, in almost all instances, I find them to be well-aligned with what we're doing. I find them to be pleasant people. I find them to be people that I can work with. I find them to be people that embrace nuance and dialogue and can kind of recognize the tensions that I led off with the parking at my church. But there's a subset of the YIMBY conversation, and this is the subset that tends to be most online. I would say most political. That really embraces, I think, the kind of hyper divisiveness and over simplicity of this whole conversation. To me, the Connor Daugherty article takes the, what I'm just going to call the extreme YIMBY point of view, which I'll just say is build units, build them wherever, you know, I've seen YIMBYs say, wait, I want brutal density. I want it wherever, you know, if you've got a neighborhood and someone wants to build a 6-story apartment, you know, single family home neighborhood, go build it, shove it down their throats. You know, they're a bunch of NIMBYs, you know, they're comfortable in their houses and everybody else. And they, you know, they've got the whole like narrative, and it's a very divisive narrative of us against them, and they've got theirs and we got to get ours. And, you know, all these people are comfortable, and it is a narrative that I am very uncomfortable with, but it's one that is not, it's not so far out of the YIMBY conversation that it's unidentifiable to them or unidentifiable to anybody who is seriously in that space. Of course, there has to be more than just building units. And I think if your whole thing is like, we just need to build units, wherever it is, I don't care. We have a housing crisis. We don't have enough homes. The way we make housing affordable is just to build. If we can build a unit there, do it. If we can build a unit over here, do it. If we can build a big complex over here, do it. If we can build sprawl, do it. We just need units. If you subscribe to that thinking, this is the logical conclusion that you get to. And I've had a lot of YIMBY people push back when I said that. You know, I was asked when this piece first came out, what I thought of it. And I said, to me, it's the logical conclusion of the hyper YIMBY mindset. You know, we need more units. We can't get them here. I'm sick of waiting. Let's just build them here where we can get them and build them at scale. This is the hyper, you know, the logical outcome of that thinking. And I've had a lot of people push back and say, I don't know any YIMBY who, you know, says we should build sprawl. I don't know any YIMBY who says we should do anything but infill. I don't know any YIMBY who says we should just build. And I got to tell you, I run into them all the time. They scream and yell at me. I'm going to say the worst offense that I've ever seen is someone like Steve Mozahn, who is like a deeply thoughtful person. He wrote the book, The Original Green, and he has gone out of his.
3: 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The Central Arkansas Library System will hold the grand opening and ribbon cutting for Library Square Books, a new used bookstore in downtown Little Rock. The ribbon cutting takes place Thursday, August 20th at 2 p.m., with the grand opening celebration continuing until 6 p.m. The bookstore is located at 405 President Clinton Avenue, connected to the first floor of the Bobby L. Roberts Library. Library Square Books will feature used books and related merchandise, and CALS plans to resume its community used book sale later this year. Before the grand opening, the bookstore will also have preview hours during Second Friday Art Night on Friday, August 14th from 5 to 8 p.m. and Saturday, August 15th from noon to 4 p.m. Regular bookstore hours are Wednesday through Friday, noon to 5 p.m., and Saturday, noon to 4 p.m. More information is available at librarysquarebooks.org. 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
7: Hey, hey, hey, hey, we coming from Mayflower, Arkansas today. We are back at the Mayflower Library with the Hello Program, Jameson Alexander Success Center. We are here. Come on in this house on this Monday evening, kids. Wow, what a great day we about to have. Jam for Kids Hour. I'm your host, Aunt Jams. 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

shouts out to Miss Jessica in Mayflower Public Library. Come on, kids. Come on, kids. Come on in this house. We about to have a great time. Come on in it. We dedicate from now throughout February nothing but to all the ladies, anyone that is going through anything. We're going to uplift you from the Mayflower, Arkansas. Jav Kids out.

0: Oh, yes. Oh, yes. Hey, who am I with? What's your name, man?
1: Japes.
0: Talk a little louder. What's your name, man?
1: Japes.
0: I see that big smile on your face. What's your name, young man?
1: Carson.
0: All right, all right. What y'all like to talk about today? Hey, let me ask y'all something. Do you all love your mom and your grandmama?
1: Yes.
0: All right. What about you, Carson? What about you, Carson? You love your mom and your grandmama?
1: Yes.
0: Or what about reading?
1: Yes.
0: All right. What about you, Junior?
2: I love reading.
0: Oh, okay. Well, yeah.
1: But I love math the most.
0: Wow. That is awesome. That's awesome. That's awesome. Hey, where are we? Are we coming from? The Mayflower what, guys? Where we coming from? The Mayflower what? Where we at? The Mayflower what?
1: Library.
0: All right. You all enjoy yourself?
1: Yeah.
0: All right. Jab for kids out. We'll be back. Big shouts out to Junior and Carson.

0: we are back. We are back. What's your name again, young man?
1: Carson.
0: Oh, man, yeah. Last week you told me that you really love football. You gonna be a football player?
1: Yeah.
0: Wow, what position? What position you wanna play? Running back? Receiver?
1: Receiver.
0: Are you fast?
1: Yeah.
0: Did you get a chance to watch any football this weekend?
1: Yeah.
0: Or was it good?
1: Yeah.
0: All right. Do you like math too?
1: Yeah.
0: All right. What's your favorite teacher name?
1: Miss Rappold.
0: Oh, okay. Well, what'd you like about her? What'd you like about
1: her?
0: She's nice. Well, that's good. Do you love school?
1: Yeah.
0: That's good, man. So you're going to be a professional football player? You're going to be a doctor, too? What do you want to be, a nurse? What do you want to do? How old are you?
1: 7.
0: Oh, so you got a long time to think, huh? Hey, thank you for talking to us. Do you want to say anything to anybody?
1: No.
0: You want to say hello to your mama, your grandmama? Not today. Big shouts out to Carson. And we'll be right back. Jab Kids out.

0: right, Junior, are you happy?
1: Yes.
0: All right, what you want to talk about? Tell me what you like about math. That's good that you like math.
1: I like the hundreds.
0: The hundreds?
1: And everything that my teacher teaches me. It makes me happy, everything that she teaches me.
0: Oh, that is awesome. What's your teacher name?
1: Miss Lawrence.
0: Miss Lawrence? Well,
1: I want to say something.
0: Oh, you can go. So you go ahead. Okay, give her a big shout out then.
1: Well, shout it out for Miss Lawrence.
0: Big shouts out to Miss Lawrence in Mayflower, Arkansas. Thank you for helping Lil Junior with his math and everything you do every day, Miss Lawrence. Jav Kids out. I'm your host, Aunt Jams, and your name is?
1: James.

0: We are coming from the Mayflower, Arkansas Public Library. Big shouts out to Miss Jessica. I have another young man right here. What's your name, young man?
1: Michael.
0: What's up, Big Mike? How you doing, man? How you doing?
1: Good.
0: Where you get that big old smile from, brother?
1: I don't know.
0: Did you get it from your mama?
1: Yeah.
0: All right. Do you love your mama?
1: Yeah.
0: What you love about most about your mama?
1: That she does stuff for me.
0: Wow. Somebody told me you want to be a soccer player.
1: Yeah.
0: Wow. You ready? You got a soccer ball?
1: Yeah.
0: All right. You going to be good?
1: Yeah.
0: All right, man. I'm so proud of you, man. You want to say hello to your mom? Shout it out. Say, hey, mom.
1: Hey, mom.
0: We are listening to Jab Kids out. I'm your host, Ann Jams. And I'm with who?
1: Michael.
0: Big Mike.

0: Yes, yes, yes. We are back from Mayflower, Arkansas, and I'm with who?
1: Nevaeh.
0: And who?
1: Americool.
0: Wow. Hey, y'all, do you all love Taylor Swift?
1: Yes.
0: Wow. What's y'all favorite song? By Taylor Swift. Y'all got a favorite song by Taylor Swift?
1: Let me think of it.
0: Okay, take your time. Take your time.
1: I forgot what that one song.
0: Oh, okay.
2: How did it go?
0: Okay, don't worry about it. Don't worry about it. You can be a big fan.
1: I like You Belong With Me.
0: Oh, okay, yeah. Okay. Yeah. Is that a real good one?
1: Yes.
0: All right. How y'all day been so far?
1: Good.
0: All right. Did you all enjoy the snow days?
1: Yeah.
0: Well, what did y'all do?
2: I had a sleepover all week.
0: Wow, a sleepover all week?
2: Yeah.
0: Did y'all have fun?
2: Yeah.
1: I made a bucket snowman.
0: A bucket snowman? What is that?
1: So first you put some snow in the bucket, and then you put a carrot as it snows, and then you put a stick in its head for hair, and then you put like sticks in its sides for arms, and then you put rocks as its eyes and two rocks as its buttons.
0: Wow, okay, that sounds awesome. So did you all enjoy school today?
2: Yeah. I wasn't there.
0: Okay.
1: She was there for half of the day. She came right as math was starting.
0: Okay, do you all love math?
2: No.
1: Yes.
0: What about, why you don't love math? Do you love reading?
1: No.
2: Yeah.
0: Are y'all going to get better at reading?
2: Yeah. I do know how to read.
0: I know, but are y'all gonna put more time in?
1: Yeah.
0: Okay.
2: Why
0: is reading important?
1: Because it teaches you more than what you really need to know. Because like you need to like read more stuff than you need to like do different stuff.
0: All right. What's your favorite teacher name? Y'all got a favorite teacher name this year?
1: I got three.
2: Miss Johnson.
1: I got three.
0: Okay, give me
1: a name. I got Miss Wilson.
0: Okay.
1: Miss Olivia Johnson and Miss Elsie.
2: Ellie?
1: Yeah, and Miss Elsie, she had a baby, and so she's not here no more.
0: All right, big shouts out to y'all. Teacher, what about you, young lady?
2: I like Miss O. Johnston, and I like Miss Wilson and Miss Bradkey.
0: Boy, that is awesome. I think that is a big shout out to Mayflower Elementary. Kids love you, and I'm grateful that you all are here with us today. Where we at, young ladies?
1: We at the Mayflower Public Library.
0: All right, Mayflower Public Library. Big shouts out to Miss Jessica. You are listening to Jazz for Kids Hour. I'm your host, Aunt Jams, and I'm with
2: Americool
1: and Nevaeh.
0: And we are out.
1: Peace.

0: right, all right. We back. We coming from the Mayflower, Arkansas Public Library. And I'm with who today?
1: Trinity.
0: What's up, Trin? And who?
1: Bella.
0: I heard that you love basketball.
1: Yeah.
0: Oh, what position you play?
1: I don't know.
0: You don't know what position you play? You play that
1: All many? Of them.
0: All of them? So which position do you like the most?
1: Taking out the ball.
0: All right. Are you a good shooter?
1: Kinda.
0: All right. Do you want to go to college and play basketball?
1: Yeah.
0: Are you a good rebound?
1: Yeah.
0: All right. Are your families happy when they see you play?
1: Yeah.
0: Oh, that is awesome. That is awesome. all right. We'll come right back in a couple of seconds with Bella and Trinity.

0: All right, we are back with the JF for Kids album. I'm back with
1: Trinity.
0: And who?
1: Bella.
0: Are y'all besties?
2: Yes.
0: All right, and I'm also with my main guy. What's your name?
3: Mike.
0: Big Mike. Big Mike has a question for his sister. Trinity is his sister. What's the question, Big Mike?
3: What do you like about me?
0: What do you like about your brother? That's a good question.
1: That he's my brother.
0: That he's your brother? Okay. Y'all got the same bloodline, huh? Well, I saw that big smile on him. Is he cool, Trinity?
2: Not really?
0: So are you going to help him to be cool?
2: Yeah, I guess.
0: All right. Big sister love. So, Miss Bella, so tell me more about your basketball venture. So, do you all play a lot of games?
1: Kinda, yeah.
0: Oh, okay. Do you like school?
1: No.
0: Huh?
1: No.
0: So, how could we change that one day to make you like school?
1: I don't think I'll ever like school.
0: Oh, I think that
1: school's bad.
0: Why?
1: Math stands for mental abuse to humans.
0: Oh, now. So, do you think that you need tutoring in math? Oh, that would help?
1: No.
0: He'll help. Yeah, it'll help a little bit. So do your teacher know that you need help?
1: Yes.
0: Okay. So we're gonna keep on working on that for you can be happy one day and learn math, okay? You
1: okay.
0: Like that?
1: Yeah.
0: All right. We are listening to Jav Kids Out. Where we at, guys? At the Mayflower what?
2: Library.
0: All right, Jav Kids Out.

0: Yes, yes, yes. Mayflower, Arkansas Public Library. I'm your host, Aunt Jams, Jab Kids Out. What a great day. We are here. We are here. Come on over here, young lady. What's your name? What's your name?
1: Aiden.
0: What's up, Aiden? How old are you?
1: 8.
0: Oh, wow. When is your birthday?
1: July 22nd.
0: Wow. You got plans for your birthday already?
1: No.
0: Do you love your mama?
1: Yeah.
0: Oh, what'd you love most about your mama?
1: She's pretty and she has red hair. She loves me.
0: Oh, she got red hair? Wow. You get that smile from her? Oh.

0: Anything else to say?
1: Thank you, the world. Thank you for the world. Thank you, God, for having us here all the time.
0: Oh, wow. Big shouts out to Aiden, Jeff, Kids Hour.

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1: Today from the Wings Archive, Vanda Nashiva skewers the movement for capitalist development as unsustainable and antithetical to survival of life on Earth. Her talk was recorded in 1989, shortly after the catastrophic Exxon Valdez oil spill in Alaska. Welcome to Wings, a series of news and current affairs programs by and about women around the world, produced and distributed by the Women's International News Gathering Service.
2: You are about to hear Vandana Shiva, coordinator of the Research Foundation of Science and Ecology in India, and author of several books, including Staying Alive, Women, Ecology, and Development in India. She spoke at a recent environmental public interest law conference in Eugene, Oregon. The theme for the conference? 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Preceding Shiva was the president of the National Wildlife Federation, Dr. Jay Hare.
3: I wanted to have a little chat. He didn't stay. He talked about Washington being the most important part of this planet. They used to say that about London. I share hope with Dr. Hare, but for very different reasons from him. This very beautiful poem one of our Hindi poets wrote about being very close to his own death and needing to leave the earth, which he loved very much, in someone's care. And he talks about, should I leave it in the hands of the political leaders? And he says, no. Because they turn everything into an instrument for their power. And he says, maybe I should leave it in the hands of scientists

who claim to know so much about the earth. And he says, no, they know only to exploit her. I think my earth will be safest in the hands of the little daughter of my friend. I was at the Alaska panel yesterday, and the person who was talking about what happened after the crisis kept repeating the one statement. The only people who knew what was going on, who knew Alaska and knew the magnitude of the disaster and its possible impacts, were those who were declared ignorant. They were the fishermen. They were not the Exxon experts, nor were they the environmental experts of national and international agencies. They were the local fishermen. They were not environmentalists. My own decade of activism in ecology has really been started through lessons I've learned from the women of Chipko, the women who saved the Himalayan forests, by creating their own tactics of civil disobedience to preserve what they saw as both their sacred mothers as well as their life support base. And there was a particular day when the clash was very severe, there was police around, and the forest bureaucrats had come along to ensure that the logging would be carried on in spite of the women embracing the trees. And the women had brought in lanterns during the day, that particular day. And this rather fat forest officer said, why do you bring lanterns in the middle of the day? And don't you know, you ignorant women, that you're blocking national progress? You're blocking sources of revenues for us to run the machinery of industrialization for this country. And the women said, we bring the lanterns to show you the light. And they created at that point a slogan that has created every forest movement in our country and every environmental movement of the country. And the slogan was, the forests do not bear timber and reason and revenue. So forests bear soil, water, and pure air. And that is the basis of our sustenance. You remember that story that we were all told as little children about the emperor who had new clothes, and it was only the little child who could say, they are not new clothes, the emperor has no clothes. And as I look both back into the last 40 years of development and into the future, all I can see is that the emperor keeps coming up with newer and newer and newer clothes. The latest one is, of course, green, as you will all notice. My hope only lies in the fact that more and more and more of us are learning to say, the emperor has no clothes. The politics of that little child has always been a lesson for my personal politics. Just to have that courage to say what you see, not to see what the emperor thinks you should see. You remember Marilyn Fry's statement about reality being rooted in the definition of that which the emperor can see. And our realities have to be our own. They have to be grounded in our world. And if I try and recollect in all kinds of way for the kind of crisis we are living through and the responses that people have made through the past decade, for the South, I can only say that every response that is being made is a struggle for rootedness of one kind or the other. It is a struggle against being uprooted. I think there is a sense in which the collapse of boundaries in various ways has become a threat to the very survival of the South. Not the collapse of boundaries of nation states. Those were anyway imagined boundaries.
We can afford to live through those. But the boundaries of our homes, boundaries of where we could live, where our societies had seen ancestors live, and where we could think our futures will live. In a strange way, there is a collapse of boundaries for the Third World, but only for one power. And I will tell you by quoting the president of Citibank about how we are all becoming a global village on this planet Earth. Talked about how mankind, always mankind, has now a completely integrated international financial and informational marketplace capable of moving money and ideas to any place on this planet in minutes. National borders are no longer defensible against the invasion of knowledge, ideas, or financial data. And I will add financial power. That freedom to be free, that capital seizes freedom, which it is trying to implement through every major international system that exists in the world today, be it the World Bank, be it the conditionalities of the IMF, be it the new conditionalities that come through harmless things like trade negotiations on GATT. Each of those freedoms is a loss of freedom to survive for the people of the Third World. The borders seem to be collapsing only for capital, and new borders seem to be coming up for the very people who were born on the land. This country has the longest history for creating barricaded reserves for the original inhabitants of this land. That is the kind of fate every original inhabitant of every part of this planet is facing as the freedom to be free for capital and those who work to serve it grows. There is, of course, a very different kind of relationship people have had with their land. They have seen it as home. They've seen it as a basis of their existence. And I'd like to share with you a statement from a tribal in central India, in Bastar, who talks about the fact that it's not just the life in nature that has to be preserved, but that the life of their society is based on the life of nature and cannot be preserved independent of it. And he says, the sun, the moon, the air, the trees are signs of my continuity. Social life will continue as long as these continue. I was born as part of the boom, which is all kinds of meanings. The boom is the world, it's the earth, it's the sacred space which you inhabit. It's all kinds of meaning. Earth, more than anything else. Boom, boomi, earth. I will die with this boom. I was born with all others in this boom. I go with them. He who has created us all will give us food. If there's so much variety and abundance in boom, there's no reason for me to worry about food and continuity. And what from a distance, whether it's in Amazon, whether it's in India, whether it's the Penang and Sarawak, what we call ecology movements from a distance are really just movements of people fighting to continue living with their home, continue living in their homes. It's a fight against homelessness of a spiritual kind, a political kind, an economic kind. The environmental refugees Dr. Hare was talking about have been created in an extremely deliberate way by precisely those forces which Washington sees as liberating for mankind because it's liberating for Washington. And he talked about San Francisco open hearing for the Brundtland Commission
our common future. A few years ago, when the open hearing was taking place in Latin America, this is what the elder of the Krenak tribe had stated to Brundtland. He had said, "My heart is not happy to see humanity's incapacity to understand. I have no pleasure to come here and make these statements. We can no longer see the planet that we live upon as if it were a mere chessboard where people just move things around, where there are no borders, if you remember. We cannot consider the planet as something isolated from the cosmic." For those of you who have been in any way linked with movements in the South, the one word that must be coming up all the time is the word displacement. It's very Cartesian. I prefer to think of it as uprootedness, tearing away from where you belong. And the violence that it involves. Violence not just of the fact that you're torn from the bonds that define what you are as a community and as peoples, but physical violence of the kind that people would face if they resist. Not a single development project, major development project financed by agencies like the World Bank, takes place in India, in today's India, in the 1980s, and probably in the 1990s it'll get worse, without bulldozers and bullets. Not one. 10 people, 5 people, you go back over the decade and count. 8 on a project, 10 on another, 20 on another. Chico Mendes's on every project. It is assumed that this thing we got, remember the emperor's new clothes, it used to be the white man's burden in terms of colonialism. And when that didn't work anymore in the late 40s, it became the white man's burden as development. Of course, when that doesn't work anymore in the 90s, it's going to be sustainable development. But in that period, from the late 40s through the 80s, when development was the reason to have national security states and to actually strengthen their military arms, people have been sacrificed, nature has been sacrificed, and we're talking a bit about protecting nature. We are not talking yet about giving up that ideology of the fact that other tribals of the planet don't necessarily have to be like the tribals of Washington. They can live in other ways. And the lesson I have learned from the environmental movements, I call them environmental movements only because it seems to be the only way to summarize these diverse struggles for rootedness. For me, each of these struggles represents the kind of struggle that's communicated in this very, very beautiful story I love, another one from Central India. And it's taught to the children as a way to teach them about the bonds with the earth. It's about a forest being on fire. And pushed by the wind, the flames began to close in on a beautiful tree on which sat a bird. An old man escaping the fire himself saw the bird and said to it, "Little bird, why don't you fly away? Have you forgotten you have wings?" And the bird answered, "Old man, do you see this empty nest above? This is where I was born, and this small nest from which you hear the chirping is where I'm bringing up my small child. I feed him with nectar from the flowers of this tree, and I live by eating its ripe fruit. And do you see the dropping below on the forest floor? Many seedlings will emerge from them, and thus do I help to spread greenery, as my parents before me did, as my children after me will. My life is linked to this tree. If it dies, I will surely die with it. No, I have not forgotten my wings. The freedom to be free, for the bird is to stay where it belonged and fight for it."

0: It's that little child and it's that little bird that tells me that something was very wrong in models of progress and evolution, which put man above other species and the white man above other humans. And of course started a few centuries ago. And I cannot imagine a way out of the mess in which we are without undoing the structures and the frames of mind which have been put in place over those few centuries. Caroline Merchant is with us for this meeting and was with us at the panel this afternoon. And this extremely seminal book that she's done on the death of nature talks about Bacon's lesser known work, The Masculine Birth of Time, a new concept, not just of space and belonging or lack of belonging, but a different concept of time and history and evolution and where people should go. And of course, The Masculine Birth of Time was based on setting up the empire of man above, over women and over nature. I am come in very truth leading to you, Bacon says, nature with all her children to bind her to your service and make her your slave. And the only earthly wish that Bacon had was to stretch the deplorably narrow limits of man's dominion over the universe to their promised bounds. Freedom to be free of nature and her bounds. And just as limits have been seen as constraints that must be removed if progress has to be achieved, people's ways that ensure that those limits are seen as boundaries beyond which we do not step, those ways have also to be destroyed. And that is what the project of development was about, to undo ways that would have ensured that we survive sustainably on this planet together. Undoing the lessons of development is the first step towards sustainability, not creating another set of new rules that call themselves sustainable development. And the project of development, which was based on the concept of a masculine time, creates tragically a masculinist future for all. And that's what's paradoxical. It's a worldview based only on the concept of the future. And it is what threatens the future most. The ecological appetite of the culture that thrives on the myth of progress threatens an end to history, a closer to the future. And it's interesting, out of Washington came this highly quoted piece called The End of History by someone called Fukuyama from the State Department, which talked of the end of history, not in terms of end of human existence on this planet, but in terms of the victories of the collapse of boundaries, that we had ultimately arrived at the Hegelian absolute, which was the ideology of liberal capitalism. After all, the entire world has accepted it. But there's a different kind of end of history taking place for other parts of this planet. The predatory culture that calls itself futuristic lives at the cost of the future. It colonizes the future. And the space-time shrinkage in consciousness amounts to an annihilation of the future itself. If one single unifying drive had to be identified as causing this shrinkage and closure, it is the rule of the myth of progress that human history is evolving from inferior states to superior states in each transformation. I was having coffee with my friend, Michel Silverstein, who suggested that just as the series was made on the ascent of man, what we need now is a series on the descent of man. We should tell the story better. The domination of a linear concept of temporality when combined with cultural hegemony can only create a violent order in which others' pasts and their alternate futures are destroyed. And everyone's dream for the future becomes the present or past of the white man. Other paths, other ways, other histories are not perceived, and not being perceived, they're erased. How deep-seated this category of linearity has become in our thinking becomes evident to me each time discussions of other contemporary realities articulating non-Western, non-patriarchal ways of doing things raise the question, but do you want to return to the Stone Age? And each time I'm surprised at the mental shrinkage that allows the present and future of non-Western, non-masculinist cultures to be immediately converted into the past of white man's history. Other todays and other contemporaries are not ever seen as existing in the today, always in the past of the history of the white man. Integrative relationships between the soil and society, the kind that people across the third world are trying to preserve, have meant the regeneration of a society linked to the earth. Regeneration has meant that society was organized on paths other than unending, linear, upward progress. Of course, guided always by the experts in Washington. Development has disrupted those movements and those cycles and replaced it with a linear rush into the future, into the 21st century. There is, of course, a temporal inevitability that will be the 21st century. But it is not that inevitability that is invoked when the 21st century image is created. What is invoked is the image of the contemporary West, the over-consuming, over-destroying, predatory West that assumes that others are poor because they were too dumb, not because everything they had was robbed of them. Since modeling oneself on the colonizer underlies the notion of imposed development, history has been reduced to the aping of the most soulless culture that exists, and this imitation is defined as progress and modernization. Through the masculine birth of time, development has converted one subculture, that produced by white technocratic men, into an ideal to which all other cultures must strive, even though that striving destroys them. Time, robbed of history, has become the instrument of destroying histories. Obsolescence, the deliberate creation of temporal waste, has become the motive force for change, and also the motive force for destroying the lasting and the enduring. Speedier movement in linear time has become the end towards which all human striving has to be directed. Superimposing concepts of masculine time on natural rhythms has become the essence of progress and the essential reason for ecological and social breakdown. There is, of course, other ways that people have lived, other ways that they're showing us and reminding us of. There was a World Wilderness Conference at which one of the native Indian chiefs from this country had talked about one of those other ways, again related to children and the future. And he said, this is what we have been taught by elders. Take care how you place your moccasins about the earth. Step with care, for the faces of the future generations are looking up from the earth, waiting their turn for life. So the decision is simple. Obey the natural law or perish. But the only way to obey the natural law or nature's ways is to have the memory of it. And it is precisely that memory that has to be erased to make development possible, to make the movement of capital and profits and returns on interests and investment and the flow of debt possible. Just as it is the capacity of the little child to say that the emperor has no clothes, and the little bird to stay where it's nested in spite of the fire around, even though it has wings. It is that collective memory that is the only thing we have. That memory happens to be alive precisely in those parts of human society which we have assumed to be the more underdeveloped, the more backward, happens to be more alive in the more underdeveloped parts of the so-called third world, in the forests, in the peasant fields, and among the women. There's a beautiful quotation from Milan Kundera that talks about the struggle of people against power being a struggle of memory against forgetting. And I think that's the reason that when the native Indian chiefs met at Altamira, the struggle was for rootedness and it was for memory. And again, this is what Cranach said. We hold the memory of the fundamental relationship between humankind and nature. This is why we have to speak with a louder voice. This is why we are now inviting people who want to remember to walk with us. That's all we have to do. To speak, to have the freedom to not run away, and to remember to be ourselves. Thank you.
1: Vandana Shiva, speaking at a recent environmental conference in Eugene, Oregon. 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For Wings, this is Nancy Lupo in Seattle.
2: That talk was recorded in 1989. 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I'm Frieda Worden. This is the Women's International News Gathering Service.
3: A new mental health program will be available for Arkansas teens when they return to school next month. Members of the Youth Mental Health Corps will be working in schools and with community-based organizations to help students suffering from depression, anxiety, and other mental health issues. Jason Williams with Arkansas Children's Hospital says Corps members are young adults between the ages of 18 and 24 and live in the community where they'll be working.
4: We call it near-peer support, and its design is really to say, hey, I understand your life, I know what you're going through, and you can trust me to connect with you and to help you and your family be more successful in managing any mental health concerns that come up.
3: Core members will work alongside school counselors and social workers to help students between the ages of 13 and 18. The Youth Mental Health Corps is a national initiative operating in 16 states across the country. Mental health challenges for teens in Arkansas have been on the rise for several years. The CDC reports 65% of teens in the state are depressed, and many aren't receiving treatment. William says the program will fill in the gaps for those students.
4: Where you talk to young people and the level of stress that they're experiencing is just very, very high. And they don't always have the capacity or the resources in which to know how to cope with that. And they turn to things like suicidal behaviors, which is very concerning for us.
3: In addition to helping the teens, the program is preparing core members for future positions in the mental health field. William says they'll be working toward their profession and addressing the shortage of trained mental health professionals.
4: Creating opportunities for stackable credentials or higher education opportunities. They might become a behavioral health technician through this program, which then readies them to potentially go back to school, get their bachelor's degree and their master's degree, and become a social worker or a nurse in the behavioral health.
3: I'm Frieda Ross, Arkansas News Service. 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
2: Today, from the Wings Archive, Mobilizing Resentment. Jean Hardesty, founder of Political Research Associates, analyzes the anti-feminist, anti-liberal, racist methodologies that have stood the American right wing in such powerful stead.
5: I've tried to understand the appeal that the right holds for so many people. Year after year, I've gone to many right-wing conferences. I think I have some sense of the strain that the right wing has touched in this country.

0: Welcome to Wings, a series of news and current affairs programs by and about women around the world, produced and distributed by the Women's International News Gathering Service. In 1981, Jean Hardesty founded Political Research Associates, an independent nonprofit research center to study the U.S. political right. Hardesty has published on the backlash against affirmative action and libertarianism and the romance of free market capitalism. In June of 2000, she spoke to the U.S. National Women's Studies Association about her most recent book, Mobilizing Resentment, Conservative Resurgence from the John Birch Society to the Promise Keepers. Jean Hardesty.
1: Religious revitalization occurs periodically in societies when large numbers of people feel as if their lives lack meaning, and they reach out for some kind of spiritual grounding to add meaning to their lives. Now, I think in this time, in this country, the greatest beneficiary of this was New Age spirituality. If you walk into any bookstore now, you'll see, you know, shelf after shelf of New Age literature. But another tremendous beneficiary was very conservative evangelical Protestantism, which attracted a lot of people with the sense of community that it gives you, a sense of being a group that is coherent and very solidly grounded in a set of rules. And those rules, if they are followed, guarantee you a community, shelter, love, the kinds of things that a very chaotic economy can shake to your roots. I think, though, that if you're tempted to think that Americans are as mean-spirited in general as the right, as prone to bald-faced lying and manipulation of people's emotions, I think it's a mistake. And I think we're starting to see now that a lot of people are saying, well, that's enough now, that's enough. I have not had an optimistic thing to say in the last 19 years. In my office, I'm referred to as the Queen of Gloom. In the last year, I have started saying some optimistic things based on a certain fragmentation that's showing up in the right and a certain resistance that you're now starting to see among just average voting people. And another thing that's happening is that there's starting to be a lot more motion. I mean, you look around you at Seattle or Washington or campaign finance reform. I mean, there are police brutality demonstrations. There's a lot more motion now than there has been in the last two decades, because for the last two decades, social change work has been clamped down by the right, not by mysterious forces. And the right's success, as well as its techniques, are very understandable. I try to lay them out in the book to demystify them so that we don't get the sense that these are just incredibly smart people, or they have all the money, or they have all the ideas. They had a lot of luck. And they also organized according to some rules that we can learn from. I mean, for instance, they put a lot of attention, time and attention, into internal coordination of their work so that they didn't reinvent the wheel, so that everybody knew exactly what page we were on today. And another thing that they did quite brilliantly was to never, ever let the focus off recruitment. Beneath every right-wing campaign, there is the will to recruit. And that's why some of these issues, no matter what becomes of them, they will never die, because they're good recruitment issues. The attack on gay and lesbian rights will always be there because it's a good fundraising theme. The attack on abortion rights will always be there. I think that there are things to be learned about the way that the right has organized, because where we are is not where I hope to be in my 50s. You know, I was participating in all those liberation struggles and thinking, this is only a matter of time. This is only going in one direction. And it has been stopped and turned back to a degree that we have to face. We have to face up to it and realize that what we have ahead of us is a tremendous rebuilding. Now, let me talk a little bit about right-wing women. I've studied right-wing women probably more than anything else. in the right, and I don't necessarily study the women of the far right, the women who belong to the Klan or paramilitary organizations or other white supremacist or anti-Semitic organizations. I tend to study the women who operate within the electoral arena. And I started out years ago when I lived in Chicago following Phyllis Schlafly, completely bewildered because Phyllis Schlafly was leading the charge against the ERA. She stopped the ERA. And I could not understand where she came from because, to my mind, the ERA benefited all women. But I was determined to figure this out because Phyllis Schlafly had followers, a large number of followers, and they were multiracial followers. What I learned is that Phyllis Schlafly and her followers work from an entirely different worldview from mine. That for them, the advancement of the women's movement, which these right-wing women's movements actually exist to demonize, they exist to turn back the feminist women's movement, that from that point of view, what the feminist women's movement represented was an enormous threat to women. That it was attempting to mislead women down a path in which they would become sort of the victims of their success. And right-wing women see this everywhere. They see it in the rates of divorce. They see it in women killing themselves, trying to hold professional jobs and raise children and be the wife and take care of the PTA and do it all. And they see all of this, this women as equal in society that the feminist movement has brought us, as the rollback of women's privilege. And they see it as a perfect example of violating time-tested rules of sex roles that exist to the actual benefit of women. So I found that when I was talking to right-wing women, I wasn't talking to women who necessarily were being manipulated. I think I was talking to women who were very fearful and who saw things crashing down around them that they had built their entire lives to secure. If in fact your life and your security depends on you following the rules of whether it's the Bible or simply just traditional social values, and someone comes along saying that's all wrong, that's demeaning, that puts you in a weak position, you are going to say, I know myself, I'm here because I know that this is not a weak position. This is how I can maintain my privilege. Now, if you come along and disrupt this, the next thing I know, my husband will feel that it's okay to run off with the much younger woman who works as his secretary and therefore thinks that he's just most terrific. The next thing that will happen is that my children will start to defy me more openly because I'm not a feminist or I'm not this or I'm not that. And all of my basis of authority and basis of control will be gone. So once I understood that, it really has put me in a different relationship with the women who spend most of their time attacking the women's movement. I sort of understand the passion behind that now. I don't unite with it, but I understand it. And I think that one of the things that the women's movement is guilty of doing is failing to show respect to women who want to hang on to those old traditional social roles. It is very easy to disrespect them, and especially when they are calling you names. And as a lesbian, believe me, they call a lot of names. But I think on the other hand, feminism can be a very large tent, and it can reach out to those women, and it can talk to those women about the positive nature of feminism, seeing the possibility in all people to be reached by the social justice method and to work for that. Now, after Phyllis Schlafly, who really comes out of the old right, Phyllis Schlafly's heart and soul is in anti-communism. Do you know that she knows a lot more about the defense systems of this country than most of the people who have been Secretary of Defense, most of the men who have been Secretary of Defense. She's an expert on defense. She is the person who brought us what's now called Star Wars and is now being funded up the kazoo by Bill Clinton. You know, an absurd, insane defense system. But Phyllis Schlafly knows it top to bottom. She was iced out of the Reagan administration, where she had hoped to be Secretary of Defense, in the most blatant Republican sexism. And, you know, you just want to say to these women, I say in the book, you know, they are subjected to the most brutal sexism. They are marginalized within the right. They're treated as children. I suppose I get some amusement out of that, but I also can see how they are disrespected even within their own movement, in the same way that feminists feel disrespected, have especially felt disrespected, I think, within the left. After Phyllis Schlafly came a woman named Beverly LaHaye, who makes Phyllis Schlafly look very old-fashioned and very stuck in the old right, which I believe actually she is. Beverly LaHaye is very modern, very hip. She understands using electronic communication. She's a very plugged-in woman, and she organizes in a way that Phyllis Schlafly wouldn't have done. She organizes Christian women only. Phyllis Schlafly would not have done that kind of exclusive organizing. But Beverly LaHaye was not at all shy to do that. And she organizes Christian women in a rather brilliant pattern. She breaks her organization down into kitchen table size units of six women. And she has them gather around in each other's houses. One of the things that was challenging, I think, by the feminist movement was that you always had to be getting on a bus and going somewhere to demonstrate. You always had to be coming out of your home. That was a big part of the excitement of the movement, but it was also a part of the movement that cut out a lot of women who simply couldn't get out of their houses and couldn't get on buses. They were homebound by their children, by their family structures, by their more traditional roles. So Beverly LaHaye went to the homes, and she organizes her women in these groups of about six, and they engage in prayer and praise and action. And it is highly structured, and it is top-down. Now, we would go crazy as feminists used to the structures of the women's movement, those of you in the room who have come through the women's movement, with that kind of a top-down hierarchical structure in which the charismatic leader is so beloved and so trusted that whatever she says goes. This was true in Phyllis Schlafly's movement, too. I remember when she was fighting the ERA and she told her members to bake a pie. It should be a blueberry pie, and it should have a message in it that says, vote against the ERA. And the pie on Monday morning should be on the desk of every single Illinois state legislator, because Illinois was a crucial state. And Monday morning, there was a blueberry pie with that message in it on the desk of every state legislator. Now, can you imagine the women's movement? I mean, people would say, well, I don't bake blueberry pies. I bake rhubarb pies. And why are we doing pies anyway? And what is this? Whose idea was this, and how come I have to do it? You don't have that problem in right-wing women's movements. The hierarchy is not only accepted, it is not imposed. It is part of the culture. In this case, it's a woman at the top. But that woman, charismatic as she may be and as much power as she may accumulate, will always defer to her male counterpart. So there is always a sense that we are the women's auxiliary and proud of it and glad to serve the cause. And the cause is not just keeping women locked into their traditional roles. It is not just that. It is to bring them into the larger right-wing movement. This is not about just defending the Bible. This is about recruiting for the movement. And that's exactly what you can watch. I have watched it with fascination for 20 years. You start with some small thing like sex education in the schools, something that will get the blood going and will draw women to your organization. Then you start talking about the lack of money going into the military. That doesn't seem right, because defense is sort of a women's issue. War may not be, but defense is. And then you start talking about the communists in Central America, or you start talking about socialism in this country and how healthcare is being taken over by the liberals and the socialists. And the next thing you know, you have a woman who belongs to a women's group but is schooled in the entire ideology of the right and now understands the larger conversation and can participate in it and knows who to vote for when the time comes, knows exactly who's on our side and who's on their side. What has happened recently, which is quite a departure, is something called equality feminism. And because so many of you are connected in one way or another with universities, this is probably the right-wing feminism that you are most familiar with. Equality feminists say that they are feminists. They say, however, that they detest feminism because it portrays women as victims and as weak. So what equality feminists are promoting is that there is no difference whatsoever between men and women. And the erasing of that difference then means that you are talking about women as a sort of modern, very up-to-date professional competitor in the marketplace. The competitor in the marketplace is completely central to equality feminism. It's a kind of business version of women's equality. And if you scrape the surface of the ideology of these women, they are free market libertarians. So they might be pro-choice. They might be pro-gay. They don't care about any of that stuff. You know, anyone who wants to be lesbian or wants to have an abortion, it's of no concern to these women. What they care about is that they are able to compete without ever being told that they are the weaker sex or that there is anything about them that's any different from the man sitting next to them. No surprise, it's a movement that's largely made up of professional women. It was really started by professional women, and to tell you the truth, it was started by professional women in academia, some of whom had very bitter feelings about the women's movement, about women's studies in particular. You know some of these names: Christina Hoff Sommers, Camille Paglia, Elizabeth Fox Genovese. They exist primarily as two organizations, although there are a lot of freelancers in equality feminism who have made careers as media stars promoting this message. But the two organizations are the Independent Women's Forum and the Women's Freedom Network. They are very, very media savvy, and the media loves them because you can set them up against feminists. You can make a conflict. And the conflict is a very real one. And because these women are razor sharp and very aggressive, and because they present themselves as such strong women, it's very confusing to people. And they are loaded with arrogance and disdain. I have never seen such arrogance. And one way that it comes out, it's not only against feminists, it's also vis-a-vis their sisters in the right. So you will never see Phyllis Schlafly in the same room with Beverly LaHaye, and you'll never see either one of them in the same room with Rita Simon, who's the head of the Women's Freedom Network. Equality feminists don't want in any way to be identified with pink lace-wearing ladies who stay home. They are suits and cell phones all the way. But on many, many issues, they're on the same side. They are both coming out of right-wing politics. The difference is that right-wing libertarianism is not social. It doesn't care about the social values. It cares about the economic values. And so you see this apparent split in which the equality feminists talk about sex, you know, in their publications. They love more than anything to talk about sex and be very scandalous and departing from the very straight-laced, socially conservative, traditional right-wing women. But when it comes to economics, when it comes to foreign policy, they are absolutely hardcore right wing on the same page, and they are all safely tucked within the right wing of the Republican Party. I didn't start out studying the right as if I were studying electoral politics. I saw it as a social movement, and that was what interested me about it, and that was where I saw the danger, because, you know, as a good old lefty feminist, I didn't care much about electoral politics. And it didn't take me long to learn that this is the right wing of the Republican Party. It has taken over the Republican Party and silenced, I might say, a lot of mainstream, more moderate Republicans. It is way electoral, much more than I realized. And one of the incredibly important strategies of the right has been to understand how much power resides in that electoral arena. We created a lot of social change by bringing pressure to bear from outside the electoral sphere on the electoral sphere. And what the right has done is to take over the electoral sphere and do it from inside. A very different model, and I think it caught us all breathless. I don't think that we saw it coming. The demonization of liberalism was the beginning of that opening in the electoral arena, the elimination of all elected liberals, and which then created the vacuum into which the right could move. So I urge you to keep an eye out for these equality feminists, the arrogance and disdain for women who are not accomplished and not professional and who haven't made it is very scary, and the use of the word feminism is very offensive. I was talking to someone a couple days ago who did a great deal of work in India and said in the right-wing Hindu women's movement, one of the strategies has been to co-opt the language of the women's movement. And I thought, well, you could barely imagine a more parallel thing. Phyllis Schlafly co-opted all the phrases of feminism, all the thinking of feminism. So I want to do one more thing, though, and that is talk to you about the rights racism. If you were a journalist, you would need a smoking gun in order to go to your editor and say, I want to do this article on the fact that the right is racist. You need that smoking gun of Newt Gingrich saying, hot damn, we just got another one of those civil rights gains rolled back, you know, or calling somebody the name that you could then run as the heading of your article. It doesn't happen. And if it does happen, the leadership of the right is all over it immediately. You know, saying if there was a bad joke told on an airplane, that's not us, we don't think that way, we distance ourselves from this. The message that allowed the new right to call itself the new right, to separate itself from the old right, was the message, we are not racist. We are not the old right. So how come every single gain made by the civil rights movement has come under attack from this movement that swears up and down that it is not racist? The old right denounced the civil rights movement as a communist plot. Martin Luther King was a communist, and he was the leader of this plot to destabilize the country, to disrupt race relations in this country, and to turn everything on its head. And also running through the old right was a lot of biological white supremacy. That is, whites are simply biologically superior, smarter, better in every way than people of color. It was all about African Americans in those days. It wasn't people of color, it was about black people. The new right says, we love the civil rights movement. The civil rights movement was a fabulous thing in this country. God bless it. It brought us equality. Those people were absolutely right. They weren't getting a fair shake. And now, thank God, they are getting a fair shake. There is no more racial discrimination in this country. And we are glad of it. Now, institutional racism in that account becomes non-existent. It is erased. And I challenge any of you to remember the last time you saw the words institutional racism printed anywhere. The words aren't used. So if there is no more institutional racism, and if there is no more legal discrimination against people of color, then that means that we can move to this situation of a colorblind society. That means that no account of race can any longer be taken into consideration when you are doing hiring, firing, raises, admissions to universities. What this amounts to in a setting of institutional racism is a program of white rights. Except that if you called it white rights, you would be aligning yourself with David Duke, and you would not make it. That's the point of calling it the new right. This country doesn't want that kind of racist rhetoric anymore.